Psalm 121, verses 1 and 2. I will lift up mine eyes unto the hills, from whence cometh my help. 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

0: I believe there is one true God, and Jesus Christ is his holy Son, that he is the living Word, and that by him and through him all things were made.
1: I believe he lived a sinless life, healed the sick, gave sight to the blind, and brought the dead back to life.
0: I believe in the cross, that Jesus was crucified as an atonement for the sins of all the world. And whoever believes in him will not perish, but have everlasting life.
1: I believe in the resurrection, that on the third day he rose from the tomb, conquering death, hell, and the grave, and that because he lives, we shall live also.
0: I believe that one day Jesus Christ will come again to claim his own, and to prove once and for all that he is King of Kings and Lord of Lords.

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1: The Prince of Preachers. Charles Haddon Spurgeon has been called England's greatest contribution to the spread of the gospel in the 19th century. One of his contemporaries said that the chief secret of Spurgeon's attractiveness was the fact that, in every sermon, no matter what the text or the occasion, he explained the way of salvation in simple terms. Spurgeon's messages remain one of the great treasure houses of Christian literature, still bringing the light of the gospel and the comfort of the scriptures to hungry souls long after the preacher has passed into glory. This is Charles Kelch inviting you to listen to a message from the Prince of Preachers. C.H. Spurgeon preached this message on February 17, 1856, at the New Park Street Chapel. It's entitled, The Resurrection of the Dead. The message was prefaced by the reading of the entire 15th chapter of 1 Corinthians. The text is found in Acts chapter 24 and verse 15, the words of the Apostle Paul. There shall be a resurrection of the dead, both of the just and unjust. Reflecting the other day upon the sad state of the churches at the present moment, I was led to look back to apostolic times and to consider wherein the preaching of the present day differed from the preaching of the apostles. I remarked the vast difference in their style from the set and formal oratory of the present age. I remarked that the apostles did not take a text when they preached, nor did they confine themselves to one subject, much less to any place of worship. But I find that they stood up in any place and declared from the fullness of their heart what they knew of Jesus Christ. But the main difference, I observed, was in the subjects of their preaching. Surprised I was when I discovered that the very staple of the preaching of the apostles was the resurrection of the dead. I found myself to have been preaching the doctrine of the grace of God, to have been upholding free election, to have been leading the people of God as well as I was enabled into the deep things of His Word. But I was surprised to find that I had not been copying the apostolic fashion half as nearly as I might have done. The apostles, when they preached, always testified concerning the resurrection of Jesus and the consequent resurrection of the dead. It appears that the Alpha and the Omega of their gospel was the testimony that Jesus Christ died and rose again from the dead according to the Scriptures. When they chose another apostle in the room of Judas, who had become apostate, as it says in Acts 1:22, they said, "One must be ordained to be a witness with us of his resurrection," so that the very office of an apostle was to be a witness of the resurrection. And well did they fulfill their office. When Peter stood up before the multitude, he declared unto them that David spoke of the resurrection of Christ. When Peter and John were taken before the council, the great cause of their arrest was that the rulers were grieved because they taught the people and preached through Jesus the resurrection from the dead, as we find in Acts chapter 4, verse 2. When they were set free, after having been examined, it is said, "With great power gave the apostles witness of the resurrection of the Lord Jesus, and great grace was upon them all," Acts 4:33. It was this which stirred the curiosity of the Athenians when Paul preached among them, and they said, "He seemeth to be a setter forth of strange gods, because he preached unto them Jesus and the resurrection of the dead." And this moved the laughter of the Areopagites, for when he spoke of the resurrection of the dead, some mocked, and others said, "We will hear thee again of this matter." Truly did Paul say, when he stood before the council of the Pharisees and Sadducees, "Concerning the resurrection of the dead, I am called in question." And equally truly did he constantly assert, "If Christ be not risen from the dead, then is our preaching vain, and your faith is vain, and ye are yet in your sins." The resurrection of Jesus and the resurrection of the righteous is a doctrine which we believe, but which we too seldom preach or care to read about. Though I've inquired of several booksellers for a book specially upon the subject of the resurrection, I have not yet been able to purchase one of any sort whatever. And when I turn to Dr. Owen's works, which are a most invaluable storehouse of divine knowledge, containing much that is valuable on almost every subject, I could find, even there, scarcely more than the slightest mention of the resurrection. It has been set down as a well-known truth, and therefore has never been discussed. Heresies have not risen up respecting it. It would almost have been a mercy if there had been, for whenever a truth is contested by heretics, the Orthodox fight strongly for it, and the pulpit resounds with it every day. I am persuaded, however, that there is much power in this doctrine, and if I preach it this morning, you will see that God will own the apostolic preaching, and there will be conversions. I intend putting it to the test now, to see whether there be not something which we cannot perceive at present in the resurrection of the dead, which is capable of moving the hearts of men and women, and bringing them into subjection to the gospel of our Lord and Savior Jesus Christ. There are very few Christians who believe the resurrection of the dead. You may be surprised to hear that, but I should not wonder if I discovered that you yourselves have doubts on the subject. By the resurrection of the dead is meant something very different from the immortality of the soul. That every Christian believes, and therein is only on a level with the heathen, who believes it too. The light of nature is sufficient to tell us that the soul is immortal, so that the infidel who doubts it is a worse fool even than a heathen, for he, before revelation was given, had discovered it. There are some faint glimmerings in men of reason, which teach that the soul is something so wonderful that it must endure forever. But the resurrection of the dead is quite another doctrine, dealing not with the soul, but with the body. The doctrine is that this actual body in which I now exist is to live with my soul, that not only is the vital spark of heavenly flame, so-called, to burn in heaven, but the very censer in which the incense of my life doth smoke is holy unto the Lord, and is to be preserved forever. The spirit, everyone confesses, is eternal. But how many are there who deny that the bodies of men will actually start up from their graves at the great day? Many of you believe you will have a body in heaven, but you think that it will be an airy, fantastic body, instead of believing that it will be a body like to this. Flesh and blood, although not the same kind of flesh, for all flesh is not the same flesh, a solid, substantial body, even such as we have here. And yet there are fewer of you who believe that the wicked will have bodies in hell, for it is gaining ground everywhere that there are to be no positive torments for the damned in hell to affect their bodies, but that it is to be metaphorical fire, metaphorical brimstone, metaphorical chains, metaphorical torture. But if ye were Christians, as ye profess to be, ye would believe that every mortal man who ever existed shall not only live by the immortality of his soul, but his body shall live again, that the very flesh in which he now walks the earth is as eternal as the soul, and shall exist forever. That is the peculiar doctrine of Christianity. The heathens never guessed or imagined such a thing, and consequently, when Paul spoke of the resurrection of the dead, some mocked, which proves that they understood him to speak of the resurrection of the body, for they would not have mocked had he only spoken of the immortality of the soul, that having been already proclaimed by Plato and Socrates, and received with reverence. We are now about to preach that there shall be a resurrection of the dead, both of the just and unjust. We shall consider first the resurrection of the just, and secondly, the resurrection of the unjust. There shall be a resurrection of the just. The first proof I will offer of this is that it has been the constant and unvarying faith of the saints from the earliest periods of time. Abraham believed the resurrection of the dead, For it is said in the Epistle to the Hebrews, chapter 11 and verse 19, that he accounted that God was able to raise up Isaac even from the dead, from whence he also received him in a figure. I have no doubt that Joseph believed in the resurrection, for he gave commandment concerning his bones. And surely he would not have been so careful of his body if he had not believed that it should be raised from the dead. The patriarch Job was a firm believer in it, for he said in that oft-repeated text, Job 19, verses 25 and 26, "For I know that my Redeemer liveth, and that he shall stand at the latter day upon the earth. And though after my skin worms destroy this body, yet in my flesh shall I see God." David believed it beyond the shadow of a doubt, for he sang of Christ, "Thou wilt not leave my soul in hell, neither wilt thou suffer thine Holy One to see corruption." Daniel believed it, for he said that many who sleep in the dust shall rise, some to everlasting life, and some to everlasting contempt. Souls do not sleep in the dust, bodies do. It will do you good to turn to one or two passages and see what these holy men thought. For instance, Isaiah chapter 26, verse 19, you read, "Thy dead men shall live, together with my dead body shall they arise. Awake and sing, ye that dwell in the dust, for thy dew is as the dew of herbs, and the earth shall cast out the dead." We will offer no explanation. The text is positive and sure. Let another prophet speak. Hosea chapter 6, verses 1 and 2. "Come, and let us return unto the Lord. For he hath torn, and he will heal us. He hath smitten, and he will bind us up. After 2 days he will revive us. In the third day he will raise us up, and we shall live in his sight." Although this does not declare the resurrection, yet it uses it as a figure, which it would not do were it not regarded as a settled truth. It is declared by Paul also in Hebrews chapter 11, verse 35, that such was the constant faith of the martyrs, for he says, "Others were tortured, not accepting deliverance, that they might obtain a better resurrection." All those holy men and women who during the time of the Maccabees stood fast by their faith and endured the fire and sword and tortures unutterable believed in the resurrection. And that resurrection stimulated them to give their bodies to the flames, not caring even for death, but believing that thereby they should obtain to a blessed resurrection. But our Savior brought the resurrection to light in the most excellent manner, for he explicitly and frequently declared it. "Marvel not," said he, "at what I have said unto you. Behold, the hour cometh when they that are in their graves shall hear the voice of God. The hour is coming when he will call the dead to judgment, and they shall stand before his throne." Indeed, throughout his preaching, there was one continued flow of firm belief and a public and positive declaration of the resurrection of the dead. I will not trouble you with any passages from the writings of the apostles. They abound therewith. In fact, Holy Scripture is so full of this doctrine that I marvel, brethren, that we should so soon have departed from the steadfastness of our faith, and that it should be believed in many churches that the actual bodies of the saints will not live again, and especially that the bodies of the wicked will not have a future existence. We maintain, as our text doth, that there shall be a resurrection of the dead, both of the just and unjust. A second proof, we think, we find in the translation of Enoch and Elijah to heaven. We read of two men who went to heaven in their bodies. Enoch was not, for God took him, and Elijah was carried to heaven in a chariot of fire. Neither of these men left his ashes in the grave, neither left his body to be consumed by the worm, but both of them in their mortal frames, changed and glorified doubtless, ascended up on high. Now, those two were the pledge to us that all of us should rise in the same manner. Would it be likely that two bright spirits would sit in heaven clothed in flesh, while the rest of us were unclothed? Would it be at all reasonable that Enoch and Elijah should be the only saints who should have their bodies in heaven, and that we should be there only in our souls, poor souls, longing to have our bodies again. No. Our faith tells us that these two men, having safely gone to heaven, as John Bunyan hath it, by a bridge that no one else trod, by which they were not under the necessity to wade the river, we shall also rise from the flood, and our flesh shall not forever dwell with corruption. There is a remarkable passage in Jude, where it speaks of Michael the archangel contending with the devil about the body of Moses, and using no railing accusation. Now this refers to the great doctrine of angels watching over the bones of the saints. Certainly it tells us that the body of Moses was watched over by a great archangel. The devil thought to disturb that body, but Michael contended with him about it. Now, would there be a contention about that body, if it had been of no value? Would Michael contend for that which was only to be the food of worms? Would he wrestle with the enemy for that which was to be scattered to the four winds of heaven, never to be united again into a new and goodlier fabric? No, assuredly not. From this we learn that an angel watches over every tomb. It is no fiction when on the marble we carve the cherubs with their wings. There are cherubs with outstretched wings over the head of the gravestones of all the righteous. Aye, and where the rude forefathers of the hamlet sleep, in some nook or grown by nettles, there an angel standeth night and day to watch each bone and guard each atom, that at the resurrection those bodies, with more glory than they had on earth, may start up to dwell forever with the Lord. The guardianship of the bodies of the saints by angels proves that they shall rise again from the dead. Yet further, the resurrections that have already taken place give us hope and confidence that there shall be a resurrection of all saints. Do you not remember that it is written, "When Jesus rose from the dead, many of the saints that were in their graves arose and came into the city and appeared unto many"? Have ye not heard that Lazarus, though he had been dead 4 days, came from the grave at the word of Jesus? Have you never read how the daughter of Jairus awoke from the sleep of death when he said, "Talitha kumai"? Have you never seen him at the gates of Nain, bidding that widow's son rise from the bier? Have you forgotten that Dorcas, who made garments for the poor, sat up and saw Peter after she had been dead? And do you not remember Eutychus, who fell from the third loft and was taken up dead, but who, at the prayer of Paul, was raised again? Or does not your memory roll back to the time when hoary Elijah stretched himself upon the dead child, and the child breathed and sneezed 7 times, and his soul came to him? Or have you not read when they buried a man, as soon as he touched the prophet's bones, he rose again to life? These are pledges of the resurrection, a few specimens, a few chance gems flung into the world to tell us how full God's hand is of resurrection jewels. He hath given us proof that he is able to raise the dead by the resurrection of a few, who afterwards were seen on earth by infallible witnesses. We must now, however, leave these things, and refer you once more to the Holy Spirit by way of confirming the doctrine that the saints' bodies shall rise again. The chapter in which you will find one great proof is in the first epistle to the Corinthians, chapter 6, verse 13. Now the body is not for fornication, but for the Lord, and the Lord for the body. The body, then, is the Lord's. Christ died not only to save my soul, but to save my body. It is said that he came to seek and to save that which was lost. When Adam sinned, he lost his body, and he lost his soul too. He was a lost man, lost altogether. And when Christ came to save his people, he came to save their bodies and their souls. Now the body is not for fornication, but for the Lord. Is this body for the Lord, and shall death devour it? Is this body for the Lord, and shall winds scatter its particles far away, where they shall never discover their fellows? No, the body is for the Lord, and the Lord shall have it. And God hath both raised up the Lord, and will also raise us up by his own power. Now, look at the next verse. Know ye not that your bodies are the members of Christ? Not merely is the soul a part of Christ, united to Christ, but the body is also. These hands, these feet, these eyes are members of Christ, if I be a child of God. I am one with him, not merely as to my mind, but one with him as to this outward frame. The very body is taken into union. The golden chain which binds Christ to his people goes round the body and soul too. Did not the apostle say, they too shall be one flesh? This is a great mystery. But I speak concerning Christ and the church, in Ephesians 5:31-32. They are one flesh, and Christ's people are not only one with him in spirit, but they are one flesh too. The flesh of man is united with the flesh of the God-man, and our bodies are members of Jesus Christ. Well, while the head lives, the body cannot die, and while Jesus lives, the members cannot perish. Further, the apostle says in the 10th verse, Know ye not that your body is the temple of the Holy Ghost, which is in you, which ye have of God, and ye are not your own? For ye are bought with a price. This body, he says, is the temple of the Holy Ghost. And where the Holy Ghost dwells in a body, he not only sanctifies it, but renders it eternal. The temple of the Holy Ghost is as eternal as the Holy Ghost. You may demolish other temples and their gods too, but the Holy Ghost cannot die, nor can his temple perish. Shall this body which has once had the Holy Ghost in it be always food for worms? Shall it never be seen more, but be like the dry bones of the valley? No, the dry bones shall live, and the temple of the Holy Ghost shall be built up again. Though the legs, the pillars of that temple fall, though the eyes, the windows of it be darkened, and those that look out of them see no more, yet God shall rebuild this fabric, relight the eyes, and restore its pillars, and regild it with beauty. Yea, this mortal shall put on immortality, and this corruptible put on incorruption. But the master argument with which we close our proof is that Christ rose from the dead, and verily his people shall. The chapter which we read at the commencement of this service is proof to a demonstration that if Christ rose from the dead, all his people must, that if there be no resurrection, then Christ is not risen. But I will not dwell on this proof long, because I know you all feel its power, and there is no need for me to bring it out clearly. As Christ actually rose from the dead, flesh and blood, so shall we. Christ was not a spirit when he rose from the dead. His body could be touched. Did not Thomas put his hand into his side? And did not Christ say, Handle me and see? A spirit hath not flesh and bones, as ye see me have. And if we are to rise as Christ did, and we are taught so, then we shall rise in our bodies, not spirits, not fine aerial things, made of what I know not what, some very refined and elastic substance. But as our Lord, our Savior, rose, so all his followers must. We shall rise in our flesh, though all flesh is not the same flesh. We shall rise in our bodies, though all bodies are not the same bodies. And we shall rise in glory, though all glories are not the same glories. There is one flesh of man and another of beasts, and there is one flesh of this body and another flesh of the heavenly body. There is one body for the soul here and another body for the spirit up there, and yet it shall be the same body that will rise again from the grave, the same, I say, in identity, though not in glory or in adaptation. I come now to some practical thoughts from this doctrine before I go to the other. My brethren, what thoughts of comfort there are in this doctrine, that the dead shall rise again. Some of us have this week been standing by the grave, and one of our brethren, who long served his master in our midst, was placed in the tomb. He was a man valiant for truth, indefatigable in labor, self-denying in duty, and always prepared to follow his Lord, and to the utmost of his ability serviceable to the church. Now there were tears shed there. Do you know what they were about? There was not a solitary tear shed about his soul. The doctrine of the immortality of the soul was not required to give us comfort, for we knew it well. We were perfectly assured that he had ascended to heaven. The burial service used in the Church of England most wisely offers us no comfort concerning the soul of the departed believer, since that is in bliss. But it cheers us by reminding us of the promised resurrection for the body. And when I speak concerning the dead, it is not to give comfort as to the soul, but as to the body. And this doctrine of the resurrection has comfort for the mourners in regard to the buried mortality. You do not weep because your father, brother, wife, husband has ascended to heaven. You would be cruel to weep about that. None of you weep because your dear mother is before the throne. But you weep because her body is in the grave, because those eyes can no more smile on you, because those hands cannot caress you, because those sweet lips cannot speak melodious notes of affection. You weep because the body is cold and dead and clay-like. For the soul you do not weep. But I have comfort for you. That very body will rise again. That eye will flash with genius again. That hand will be held out in affection once more. Believe me, I am speaking no fiction. That very hand, that positive hand, those cold, clay-like arms that hung down by the side and fell when you uplifted them, shall hold a harp one day, and those poor fingers, now icy and hard, shall be swept along the living strings of golden harps in heaven. Yes, you shall see that body once more. Their inbred sins require their flesh to see the dust. But as the Lord their Savior rose, so all his followers must. Will not that remove your tears? He is not dead, but sleepeth. He is not lost. He is seed sown against harvest time to ripen. His body is resting a little while, bathing itself in spices, that it may be fit for the embraces of its Lord. And here is comfort for you too, you poor sufferers, who suffer in your bodies. Some of you are almost martyrs with aches of one kind and another, lumbagos, gouts, rheumatisms, and all sorts of sad afflictions that flesh is heir to. Scarcely a day passes, but you are tormented with some suffering or other. And if you were silly enough to be always doctoring yourselves, you might always be having the doctor in your house. Here is comfort for you. That poor rickety body of yours will live again without its pains, without its agonies. That poor shaky frame will be repaid all it has suffered. Ah, poor negro slave, every scar upon your back shall have a stripe of honor in heaven. Ah, poor martyr, the crackling of thy bones in the fire shall earn thee sonnets in glory. All thy sufferings shall be well repaid by the happiness thou shalt experience there. Don't fear to suffer in your frame, because your frame will one day share in your delights. Every nerve will thrill with delight, every muscle move with bliss. Your eyes will flash with the fire of eternity. Your heart will beat and pulsate with immortal blessedness. Your frame shall be the channel of beatitude. The body, which is now often a cup of wormwood, will be a vessel of honey. This body, which is often a comb out of which gall distilleth, shall be a honeycomb of blessedness to you. Comfort yourselves then, ye sufferers, weary languishers upon the bed. Fear not, your bodies shall live. But I want to draw a word of instruction from the text concerning the doctrine of recognition. Many have puzzled themselves as to whether they will know their friends in heaven. Well now, If the bodies are to rise from the dead, I see no reason why we should not know them. I think I should know some of my brethren even by their spirits, for I know their character so well, having talked with them of the things of Jesus, and being well acquainted with the most prominent parts of their character. But I shall see their bodies too. I always thought that a quietus to the question which the wife of old John Ryland asked. "Do you think," said she, "you will know me in heaven?" "Why," said he, "I know you here. And do you think I shall be a bigger fool in heaven than when I am on earth?" The question is beyond dispute. We shall live in heaven with bodies, and that decides the matter. We shall know each other in heaven. You may take that as a positive fact and not mere fancy. But now a word of warning, and then I have done with this part of the subject. If your bodies are to dwell in heaven, I beseech you, take care of them. I do not mean take care of what you eat and drink, and wherewithal you shall be clothed, but I mean take care that you do not let your bodies be polluted by sin. If this throat is to warble forever with songs of glory, let not words of lust defile it. If these eyes are to see the King in his beauty, even let this be your prayer: turn off my eyes from beholding vanities. If these hands are to hold a palm branch, oh, let them never take a bribe, let them never seek after evil. If these feet are to walk the golden streets, let them not be swift after mischief. If this tongue is forever to talk of all he said and did, ah, let it not utter light and frothy things. And if this heart is to pulsate forever with bliss, I beseech you, give it not unto strangers, neither let it wander after evil. If the body is to live forever, what care

and your faith is vain, and ye are yet in your sins. The dead in Christ shall rise, and they shall rise first. But now we come to the resurrection of the wicked. Will the wicked rise too? Here is a point of controversy. I shall have some hard things to say now. I may detain you long, but I beg you, nevertheless, hearken to me. Yes, the wicked shall rise. The first proof is given in the second epistle to the Corinthians, chapter 5 and verse 10. We must all appear before the judgment seat of Christ, that every one may receive the things done in his body, according to that he hath done, whether it be good or bad. Now since we are all to appear, the wicked must appear, and they will receive the deeds done in the body. Since the body sins, it is only natural that the body should be punished. It would be unjust to punish the soul and not the body, for the body has had as much to do with sin as ever the soul has had. But wherever I go now, I hear it said, the ministers in old times were wont to say there was fire in hell for our bodies. But it is not so. It is metaphorical fire, fancied fire. Ah, it is not so. Ye shall receive the things done in your body. Though your souls shall be punished, your bodies will be punished as well. Ye who are sensual and devilish, do not care about your souls being punished, because you never think about your souls. But if I tell you of bodily punishment, you will think of it far more. Christ may have said that the soul should be punished, but he far more frequently described the body in misery in order to impress his hearers, for he knew that they were sensual and devilish, and that nothing that did not affect the body would touch them in the least. We must all appear before the judgment seat of Christ to receive the things done in the body according to that we have done, whether it be good or evil. But this is not the only text to prove the doctrine. I will give you a better one. Matthew chapter 5, verse 29. If thy right eye offend thee, pluck it out and cast it from thee. For it is profitable for thee that one of thy members should perish, and not that thy whole body should be cast into hell. Not thy whole soul, but thy whole body. Man, this does not say that thy soul shall be in hell. That is affirmed many times. But it positively declares that thy body shall. That same body which is now standing in the aisle or sitting in the pew, if thou diest without Christ, shall burn for ever in the flames of hell. It is not a fancy of man, but a truth that thy actual flesh and blood and these very bones shall suffer. Thy whole body shall be cast into hell. But lest that one proof should not suffice thee, hear another out of the same gospel, chapter 10, verse 28. Fear not them which kill the body, but are not able to kill the soul, but rather fear him which is able to destroy both soul and body in hell. Hell will be the place for bodies as well as for souls. As I have remarked, wherever Christ speaks of hell and the lost state of the wicked, he always speaks of their bodies. You scarcely find him saying anything about their souls. He says, where their worm dieth not, which is a figure of physical suffering, the worm torturing forever in the inmost heart, like a cancer within the very soul. He speaks of the fire that never shall be quenched. Now do not begin telling me that it is metaphorical fire. Who cares for that? If a man were to threaten to give me a metaphorical blow on the head, I should care very little about it. He would be welcome to give me as many blows on the head as he pleased. And what say the wicked? We do not care about metaphorical fires, but they are real, sir, yes, as real as yourself. There is a real fire in hell as truly as you now have a real body, a fire exactly like that which we have on earth, in everything except this, that it will not consume, though it will torture you. You have seen the asbestos lying in the fire red hot, but when you take it out, it is unconsumed. So your body will be prepared by God in such a way
that it will burn forever without being consumed. It will lie not as you consider in metaphor.

metaphorical fire, but in actual flame. Did our Savior mean fictions when he said he would cast body and soul into hell? What should there be a pit for if there were no bodies? Why fire? Why chains if there were no bodies? Can fire touch the soul? Can pits shut in spirits? Can chains fetter souls? No. Pits and fire and chains are for bodies, and bodies shall be there. Thou wilt sleep in the dust a little while. When thou diest, thy soul will be tormented alone. That will be a hell for it. But at the day of judgment, thy body will join thy soul. And then thou wilt have twin hells. Body and soul shall be together, each brimful of pain. Thy soul sweating in its inmost pores drops of blood, and thy body from head to foot suffused with agony. Conscience, judgment, memory, all tortured, but more. Thy head tormented with racking pains, thine eyes starting from their sockets with sights of blood and woe, thine ears tormented with sullen moans and hollow groans and shrieks of tortured ghosts, thine heart beating high with fever, thy pulse rattling at an enormous rate in agony, thy limbs cracking like the martyrs in the fire, and yet unburnt. Thyself put in a vessel of hot oil, pained, yet coming out undestroyed. All thy veins becoming a road for the hot feet of pain to travel on. Every nerve a string on which the devil shall ever play his diabolical tune of hell's unutterable lament. Thy soul forever and ever aching, and thy body palpitating in unison with thy soul. Fiction, sir! Again I say, they are no fictions. As God liveth, but solid, stern truth. If God be true, and this Bible be true, what I have said is the truth, and you will find it one day to be so. But now I must have a little reasoning with the ungodly on one or two points. First, I will reason with such of you as are very proud of your comely bodies, and array yourselves in goodly ornaments, and make yourselves glorious in your apparel. There are some of you who have no time for prayer, but you have time enough for your toilet. You have no time for the prayer meeting, but you have time enough to be brushing your hair to all eternity. You have no time to bend your knee, but plenty of time to make yourselves look smart and grand. Ah, fine lady, thou who takest care of thy goodly fashioned face, remember what was said by one of old when he held up the skull. Tell her, though she paint herself an inch thick, to this complexion she must come at last. And something more than that. That fair face shall be scarred with the claws of fiends, and that fine body shall be only the medium for torment. Ah, dress thyself, proud gentleman, for the worm. Anoint thyself for the crawling creatures of the grave, and worse, come thou to hell with powdered hair, a gentleman in hell. Come thou down to the pit in goodly apparel. My lord, come there, to find yourself no higher than others, except it be higher in torture, and plunged deeper in flames. Aye, it ill becomes us to waste so much time upon the trifling things here, when there is so much to be done, and so little time for doing it in the saving of men's souls. O God, our God, deliver men from feasting and pampering their bodies, when they are only fattening them for the slaughter, and feeding them to be devoured in the flame. Again, hear me when I say to you who are gratifying your lusts, do you know that those bodies, the lusts of which you gratify here, will be in hell, and that you will have the same lusts in hell that you have here? The debauchee hastens to indulge his body in what he desires. Can he do that in hell? Can he find a place there where he shall gratify his lust and find indulgence for his foul desire? The drunkard here can pour down his throat the intoxicating and deadly draught. But where will he find the liquor to drink in hell, when his drunkenness will be as hot upon him as it is here? Aye, where will he find so much as a drop of water to cool his parched tongue?
The man who loves gluttony here will be a glutton there, but where will be the food to satisfy him, when he may hold his finger up and see the loaves go away from him, and the fruits refuse his grasp? Oh, to have your passions, and yet not to satisfy them! To shut a drunkard up in his cell and give him nothing to drink, he would dash himself against the wall to get the liquor, but there is none for him. What wilt thou do in hell, O drunkard, with that thirst in thy throat, and having naught but flames to swallow, which increase thy woe? And what wilt thou do, O rake, when thou still wouldst be seducing others, but there are none with whom thou canst sin? Do I speak plainly? Did not Christ do so? If men will sin, they shall find men who are not ashamed to reprove them. Ah, to have a body in hell with all its lusts, but not the power to satisfy them! How horrible that hell will be! But hear me yet again. Oh, poor sinner, if I saw thee going into the inquisitor's den to be tormented, would I not beg of thee to stop, ere thou shouldst put thy foot upon the threshold? And now I am talking to you of the things that are real. If I were standing on a stage this morning, and were acting these things as fancies, I should make you weep. I would make the godly weep to think that so many should be damned, and I would make the ungodly weep to think they should be damned. But when I speak of realities, they do not move you half as much as fictions would, and ye sit just as ye did before the service had commenced. But hear me while I again affirm God's truth. I tell thee, sinner, that those eyes that now look on lust shall look on miseries that shall vex and torment thee. Those ears which now thou lendest to hear the song of blasphemy shall hear moans and groans and horrid sounds such as only the damned know. That very throat down which thou pourest drink shall be filled with fire. Those very lips and arms of thine will be tortured all at once. Why, if thou hadst a headache, thou wilt run to thy physician. But what wilt thou do when thy head and heart and hands and feet ache all at once? If thou hast but a pain in thy reins, thou wilt search out medicines to heal thee. But what wilt thou do when gout and rheum and vertigo and all else that is vile attack thy body at once? How wilt thou bear thyself when thou shalt be loathsome with every kind of disease, leprous, palsied, black, rotten, thy bones aching, thy marrow quivering, every limb thou hast filled with pain, thy body a temple of demons and a channel of miseries? And will ye march blindly on? As the ox goeth to the slaughter, and the sheep licketh the butcher's knife, so it is with many of you. Sirs, you are living without Christ, many of you. You are self-righteous and ungodly. One of you is going out this afternoon to take his day's pleasure. Another is a fornicator in secret. Another can cheat his neighbor. Another can now and then curse God. Another comes to this chapel, but in secret he is a drunkard. Another prates about godliness, and God knows he is a wretched hypocrite. What will you do in that day when you stand before your Maker? It is a little thing to have your minister upbraid you now. It is a small thing to be judged of men's judgment. What will you do when God shall thunder out not your accusation, but your condemnation? Depart, ye cursed, into everlasting fire, prepared for the devil and his angels. Ah, ye sensual ones, I knew I should never move you while I spoke about the torments for your souls. Do I move you now? Ah, no. Many of you will go away and laugh, and call me, as I remember once being called before, a hellfire parson. Well, go. But you will see the hellfire preacher one day in heaven, perhaps, and you yourselves will be cast out. And looking down thence with reproving glance, it may be, I shall remind you that you heard the word, and listened not to it.
Ah, men, it is a light thing to hear it. It will be hard enough to bear it. You listen to me now, unmoved. It will be harder work when death gets hold of you, and you lie roasting in the fire. Now you despise Christ. You will not despise him then. Now ye can waste your Sabbaths. Then ye would give 1,000 worlds for a Sabbath if he could but have it in hell. Now ye scoff and jeer. There will be no scoffing or jeering then. You will be shrieking, howling, wailing for mercy. But there are no acts of pardon passed in the cold grave to which we haste, but darkness, death, and long despair reign in eternal silence there. Oh, my hearers, the wrath to come, the wrath to come, the wrath to come! Who among you can dwell with burning fire? Who among you can dwell with everlasting burnings? Can you, sir? Can you? Can you abide the flame forever? Oh, no, sayest thou. What can I do to be saved? Hear thou what Christ hath to say. Believe on the Lord Jesus Christ, and thou shalt be saved. He that believeth and is baptized shall be saved. He that believeth not shall be damned. Come now, let us reason together, saith the Lord. Though your sins be as scarlet, they shall be as white as snow. Though they be red like crimson, they shall be as wool. This message, The Resurrection of the Dead, was preached by C.H. Spurgeon on February 17, 1856. This is Charles Kelch inviting you to join me again for another message from the Prince of Preachers.

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1: What creature has the most complex language? The answer next on today's Creation Moment. And now, here's our Creation Moment's host, Ian Taylor.
2: One might expect that the ape would turn out to be the best animal communicator, but evolution's expectations about language and a link between man and apes proved to be wrong. The bee has the most complex and detailed functional language among the animals. Let's say that a bee has located a particularly good source of nectar and returns to the hive to tell its friends where it is. Our bee dances a figure eight, with the cross points at the center of the eight giving the direction of the nectar in relation to the sun. As the bee dances on the wall of the honeycomb, the position of the sun is always down. If the bee moves up the comb wall at 17 degrees to the left of vertical, it means the honey is 17 degrees to the left of the sun. This communication even works on cloudy days, since bees can see the ultraviolet light that penetrates the clouds. Distance is communicated by the speed of the dance. Neither man's languages nor bees' language evolved. They were given by God. Why else would the bee indicate direction relative to the sun in the same way that human beings do? That the bee is the best communicator in the animal world and not the apes helps to show that language cannot be explained by evolution.
3: 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And be sure to join us next time for another Creation Moment, proclaiming evidence of God's truth.
0: Philippians 4:4. Rejoice in the Lord alway, and again I say, rejoice. This is Light for Your Path on Lighthouse Christian Radio.

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1: The poet Samuel Taylor Coleridge called Romans the most profound book in existence. Swiss Bible commentator Frederick Godet called it the cathedral of the Christian faith. The Apostle Paul's letter to the believers in Rome is indeed a great gift to the church. In this book, we have the clearest explanation of the gospel found anywhere in the Bible. This is Erwin Lutzer, and tonight on Songs in the Night, I'm beginning a series titled Our Guilt, His Grace, a Study in Romans. As we begin, we'll see why Paul was able to say, I am not ashamed of the gospel. You stay tuned.

Good evening, everyone. From historic Moody Church in the heart of Chicago comes Songs in the Night with Dr. Erwin Lutzer, soloists Glenn Jurian and Bert Kettinger, the King's Carolers, and organist John Innes. This is Songs in the Night.

0: And now, here is Dr. Lutzer.
1: Thanks, Bill, and good evening to you, my friends. I'm so glad that you have joined us tonight because we're beginning a series of messages on the book of Romans. I hope that you will tune in week by week. You know, the reformer John Knox said, "He who is interested in Christianity must be interested in Romans." In fact, historians tell us that every major revival in the Christian church was in some way brought about through this book. Now, the letter to the Romans sets forth the Apostle Paul's most extensive explanation of the crucial doctrine, a doctrine called justification by faith. In fact, you know, as we look back in church history, we can see the impact of this book in the lives of great men. For example, there was Augustine, the great scholar who lived in North Africa in the 4th century. He came to Christ when reading Romans chapter 13, verses 13 and 14. He said that as he read, the light of God flooded his soul, and he knew he was converted. And then think about John and Charles Wesley. They'd been doing missionary work in Georgia, but returned home defeated and disillusioned. Then one day back in London at Aldersgate, John Wesley was listening to Luther's preface to the book of Romans was being read out loud. While listening, he says, he found his heart, quote, strangely warmed. His doubts ended, and he knew he was converted. Well, tonight, let's open to chapter 1 of this great book and find out why Paul triumphantly declares to his readers and to us today, "I am not ashamed of the gospel." Bert Kettinger comes now to sing for us.

You know, I believe that if this could be said about every single believer in America, that he or she is not ashamed of the gospel, I think that we would experience a major revival. May it be true of us that we are not ashamed of the good news that God gives to us in Jesus Christ. Thanks so much, Bert. Rome was a mighty city in Paul's day. It exercised its political muscle throughout the then-known world. But as all great cities, it was a center of wickedness. There was child neglect, the callousness of the heart. Just imagine a father turning away from a baby and leaving it to die. Immorality and homosexuality filled the city, especially in Caesar's court. Slavery was common. In fact, fully half of the people in the Roman Empire were owned as slaves. So Paul wrote this letter to the church at Rome in about 58 AD and anticipated some of the questions that the believers had for him. We're going to jump right into chapter 1, verses 14 and 17. Many people think that these are the key verses of this letter. Paul begins by talking about the compulsion of the gospel. He says, "I am under obligation both to Greeks and to barbarians, both to the wise and to the foolish. Thus, for my part, I am eager to preach the gospel to you also who are in Rome." When Paul says that he is under obligation, he's not saying that he's trying to pay God back for the gift of eternal life that he'd received. No one can do that. But Paul means that because God had specifically chosen him and saved him, he really does owe it to others, whether Greeks or barbarians. He owes it to them to share the good news of the gospel. So he says, "I am eager to preach the gospel." In other words, God had so changed his disposition that he had a willingness to share the truth. You know, the gospel is the kind of news that you shout from the housetops. It's like saying, "The war is over," or "It's a baby boy." We have a message that men and women desperately need, and we ought to be looking for opportunities to share the good word. We should be as eager as Paul was. Paul then talks about the power of the gospel in verse 16. "For I am not ashamed of the gospel, for it is the power of God for salvation to everyone who believes, to the Jew first, and also to the Greek." The word power in Greek is dunamis, from which we get our word dynamite. Of course, that doesn't mean that the gospel explodes in the human heart and blows us to bits. It means that God's power is dynamic. It's able to save the most hardened and rebellious heart. It is, after all, the power of God unto salvation. Seneca, whose life coincided with the Apostle Paul, cried out, "Oh, that a hand would come down from heaven and deliver me from my besetting sin." The Apostle Paul would say to him, "Your request has been met. In Jesus Christ, a hand has come down from heaven to deliver people from their sins." Yes, this is a message that works in Rome. It's a message that works today. It's for people who have had multiple marriages. It's for homosexuals, for women who've had abortions, for alcoholics. The gospel is the power of God for everyone who believes.

Thank you so much, ladies. You know, it is true that the gospel is the power of God. We sometimes think that the power of God is seen in physical miracles. It's the gospel that's the power of God. As we open the book of Romans, we've noticed that the Apostle Paul speaks about the compulsion of the gospel and the power of the gospel. Well, now let's consider the content of the gospel. And the key idea for us here is that of righteousness and how to attain it. Let's look at the text. Paul says, "In it," that is in the gospel, "the righteousness of God is revealed from faith to faith, as it is written, the righteous man shall live by faith." That's chapter 1, verse 17. To the believers in Rome who were facing tremendous pressure from political authorities and also from pagan religions, Paul discusses the essential doctrines in this book: righteousness, faith, wrath, justification, grace, and even election. All of these represent various aspects of the gospel. Here he's speaking about the righteousness of God. There are two different kinds of righteousness. There's divine righteousness and human righteousness. Chapter 10, verse 3, Paul, speaking of the Jews, says, "For not knowing about God's righteousness and seeking to establish their own righteousness, they did not subject themselves to the righteousness of God." Yes, there is a kind of righteousness that is ours, but there's another kind of righteousness that belongs to God. If you were to stand on a street corner and ask the average person how he understands righteousness, I think maybe he'd say something like this. A criminal, he perhaps has 20% of the righteousness he needs to get to heaven, so he must trust God for the 80%. A law-abiding taxpayer, whose word can be trusted, maybe he's got 50 or 60% of the righteousness he needs. And so he has to trust the mercy of God for the rest. And a person who lives a very selfless life, devoting himself to the needs of others, he may have a higher percentage of the righteousness needed. So he needs to trust God for just a little bit of righteousness, a little bit of mercy. Paul looked at it very differently. He believed that all men had an equal degree of righteousness, zero righteousness, so far as God is concerned. In fact, every mouth will be stopped and the whole world will be proved guilty before God. So Paul says we need divine righteousness, and it must be given to us as a gift. The only righteousness God accepts is His own. So unless He gives us His righteousness, there is no way that we can be justified in His sight. If you meet someone who says, "I'm doing the best I can, and I'm trusting the mercy of God," you can be quite certain that he is unconverted. At least he doesn't understand the gospel. Those who understand salvation know that only God's righteousness is accepted. Human and divine righteousness can never be mixed. Well, you continue to stay with us, my friend, because in a moment, we'll learn how we can receive God's righteousness, the only righteousness He can accept.

I love those words. No merit of my own his anger to suppress. My only hope is found in Jesus' righteousness. I hope that that is where your hope is today. Thank you so much, Glenn. Remember the story of Martin Luther? As a young monk in Erfurt, Germany, he struggled with the question of how a sinner can be justified before God. He sometimes beat his body, he confessed his sins, he did everything that the church required, but he knew that he still had not obtained the righteousness of God. He confessed his sins, yes, but he wasn't sure whether he could even trust his memory. Also, he realized that God might consider some things sin which he, Luther, did not recognize as sin. So he was never sure whether his slate was completely clean. You see, what he needed was one act of God by which his sins would be all forgiven, past, present, and future. And through his study of the book of Romans, he discovered that such a miracle is possible. By faith, a man can receive the righteousness of God. Though we ourselves cannot be made acceptable to God on our own, God accepts us when Christ's righteousness is credited to us. Oh, my friend, that's why we sing today, "My hope is built on nothing less than Jesus' blood and righteousness. I dare not trust the sweetest frame, but wholly lean on Jesus' name. When he shall come with trumpet sound, oh, may I then in him be found, dressed in his righteousness alone, faultless to stand before the throne." That's the message that was needed in Rome. It's still needed today in Rome, Los Angeles, Dallas, Atlanta, and Chicago. The just shall live by faith.

0: Tonight, Dr. Erwin Lutzer brought the first in a 14-part series on Our Guilt, His Grace, a study in the book of Romans. 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Our address once again, Songs in the Night, Moody Church, 1635 North LaSalle Boulevard, Chicago, Illinois, 60614. Music tonight came to us from the King's Carolers, Faith Wilson, Gail Fletterer, Joanna Hedinga, and Marcia Twedell. Our soloists were Glenn Jorian and Bert Kettinger, along with John Innes at the keyboards. This is Bill Davis, thanking each one of you for tuning in. And here once again is Dr. Lutzer.
1: Let's pray together. Our Father, we want to thank you so much today for the gift of the gospel. We thank you for the fact that the just shall live by faith. And we pray today that we might indeed not be ashamed of the only message that can change the human heart and bring us into God's presence, that we might be with him forever. Help us, O Lord, to spread this message to as many as who are willing to hear. And may the transforming power of the gospel constantly invigorate us. We pray in Jesus' name. Amen.

For unto us a child is born, unto us a son is given, and the government shall be upon his shoulder, and his name shall be called Wonderful, Counselor, the Mighty God, the Everlasting Father, the Prince of Peace. And there were in the same country shepherds abiding in the field, keeping watch over their flock by night. And lo, the angel of the Lord came upon them, and the glory of the Lord shone round about them, and they were sore afraid. And the angel said unto them, Fear not. For behold, I bring you good tidings of great joy, which shall be to all people. For unto you is born this day in the city of David a Savior, which is Christ the Lord. Herein is love, not that we loved God, but that he loved us, and sent his Son to be the propitiation for our sins. For I know that my Redeemer liveth, and that he shall stand at the latter day upon the earth. And though after my skin worms destroy this body, yet in my flesh shall I see God. Thus saith the Lord, the King of Israel, and his Redeemer, the Lord of hosts, I am the first, and I am the last, and beside me there is no God. Christ hath redeemed us from the curse of the law, being made a curse for us. For it is written, Cursed is every one that hangeth on a tree,

For as much as ye know that ye were not redeemed with corruptible things, as silver and gold, from your vain conversation, received by tradition from your fathers, but with the precious blood of Christ, as of a lamb without blemish and without spot.

Thou art worthy to take the book and to open the seals thereof, for thou wast slain and hast redeemed us to God by thy blood out of every kindred and tongue and people and nation, and hast made us unto our God kings and priests, and we shall reign on the earth. And I beheld, and I heard the voice of many angels round about the throne, and the beasts, and the elders. And the number of them was 10,000 times 10,000, and thousands of thousands, saying with a loud voice, Worthy is the Lamb that was slain to receive power and riches and wisdom and strength and honor and glory and blessing. And every creature which is in heaven and on the earth and under the earth, and such as are in the sea and all that are in them, heard I saying, Blessing and honor and glory and power be unto him that sitteth upon the throne and unto the Lamb forever and ever. After this I beheld, and lo, a great multitude, which no man could number, of all nations and kindreds and people and tongues, stood before the throne and before the Lamb, clothed with white robes and palms in their hands, and cried with a loud voice, saying, Salvation to our God which sitteth upon the throne and unto the Lamb. And I heard a loud voice saying in heaven, Now is come salvation and strength and the kingdom of our God and the power of his Christ. For the accuser of our brethren is cast down, which accused them before our God day and night. And they overcame him by the blood of the Lamb and by the word of their testimony. And they loved not their lives unto the death. Wherefore God also hath highly exalted him and given him a name which is above every name, that at the name of Jesus every knee should bow, of things in heaven and things in earth and things under the earth, and that every tongue should confess that Jesus Christ is Lord, to the glory of God the Father.

0: Back to Genesis with Dr. John Morris, geologist and president of the Institute for Creation Research. Dr. Morris, is there any evidence that man and dinosaurs lived together?
1: Yes, indeed there is, Chris. The Bible even describes dinosaur-like beasts in the book of Job, and Job lived after the flood. Also, we see numerous places where native peoples drew pictures of dinosaur-like beasts. Almost every nation around the world has legends of dragons, huge reptilian beasts that sound very much like our modern-day reconstructions of dinosaurs. Recently, some very interesting burial stones have been excavated from tombs in South America, which clearly show dinosaurs and humans together. These stones date from long before dinosaurs were reconstructed from their fossils. As far as we know, no dinosaurs are alive today, but we have good evidence that dinosaur-like beasts existed along with humans in the not-too-distant past. It all started back in Genesis.
0: For more on creation, visit our website at www.icr.org.

Create in me a clean heart, O God, and renew a right spirit within me. Cast me not away from thy presence, and take not thy Holy Spirit from me. Restore unto me the joy of thy salvation, and uphold me with thy free spirit. Then will I teach transgressors thy ways, and sinners shall be converted unto thee. There is therefore now no condemnation to them which are in Christ Jesus, who walk not after the flesh, but after the Spirit. For the law of the Spirit of life in Christ Jesus hath made me free from the law of sin and death. For what the law could not do, in that it was weak through the flesh, God, sending his own Son in the likeness of sinful flesh, and for sin, condemned sin in the flesh, that the righteousness of the law might be fulfilled in us who walk not after the flesh, but after the Spirit. But they that are after the Spirit, the things of the Spirit. For to be carnally minded is death, but to be spiritually minded is life and peace. Because the carnal mind is enmity against God, for it is not subject to the law of God, neither indeed can be. So then they that are in the flesh cannot please God. But ye are not in the flesh, but in the Spirit, if so be that the Spirit of God dwell in you. Now if any man have not the Spirit of Christ, he is none of his. And if Christ be in you, the body is dead because of sin, but the Spirit is life because of righteousness. But if the Spirit of him that raised up Jesus from the dead dwell in you, he that raised up Christ from the dead shall also quicken your mortal bodies by his Spirit that dwelleth in you. Therefore, brethren, we are debtors, not to the flesh, to live after the flesh. For if ye live after the flesh, ye shall die. But if ye through the Spirit do mortify the deeds of the body, ye shall live. For as many as are led by the Spirit of God, they are the sons of God. If ye love me, keep my commandments. And I will pray the Father, and he shall give you another Comforter, that he may abide with you forever. Even the Spirit of truth, whom the world cannot receive, because it seeth him not, neither knoweth him. But ye know him, for he dwelleth with you, and shall be in you. These things have I spoken unto you, being yet present with you. But the Comforter, which is the Holy Ghost, whom the Father will send in my name, he shall teach you all things, and bring all things to your remembrance, whatsoever I have said unto you. Peace I leave with you. My peace I give unto you, not as the world giveth, give I unto you. Let not your heart be troubled, neither let it be afraid. I have yet many things to say unto you, but ye cannot bear them now. Howbeit when he, the Spirit of truth, is come, he will guide you into all truth. For he shall not speak of himself, for whatsoever he shall hear, that shall he speak. And he will show you things to come. He shall glorify me, for he shall receive of mine, and shall show it unto you.

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1: You can have fame and fortune and still have nothing. I'm Evelyn Linton, and my husband and I made a fortune running a burlesque club in San Antonio. The Green Gate Club had a continuous strip show and dancers, and we were so rich we had a mansion, a ranch, and a lake home. I could buy anything I wanted, yet I felt a longing for something I couldn't name. One night, an evangelist walked into our club and wanted to preach. We let him, just for the publicity. A couple of years passed, and that same evangelist returned to preach an Easter service at a mall nearby. I went and heard how Jesus died on the cross for my sins. During the invitation, I sat there and cried. That evening, I called to thank the evangelist, and he asked if he could preach in our club again. We agreed. Then my husband invited him to stay with us during the revival. He spoke at our club and then debated a famous atheist on television. Seeing the emptiness in her eyes, I knew I was just as bad. I had always called myself a Christian, but I was a hypocrite. That evening, my husband and I knelt and asked God's forgiveness. We invited Christ into our lives. The next day, we closed our burlesque club and later opened it as a homeless shelter where we served the Lord in ministry for 6 years. Today, I speak to women's groups telling them Jesus will set you free. And if the Son, therefore, shall make you free, you shall be free indeed.
0: If you would like to be free from the weight of sin by receiving Jesus Christ as Lord and Savior, or maybe you have questions about it, call 1-888-NEED-HIM right now. 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

thankful for nothing, but everything, by prayer and supplication, with thanksgiving. Let your requests be made known unto God. And the peace of God, which passes all understanding, shall keep your hearts and minds through Christ Jesus.

0: The only answer to racism. This is Ken Ham, CEO of Answers in Genesis, Ark Encounter, and the Creation Museum. We hear a lot these days about racial tensions in America. What's the answer to this issue? The Bible's history. Genesis makes it clear we're all descended from Adam and Eve. We're one blood, as the book of Acts puts it. That means we're all one biological race. It also means we've all inherited Adam's sin nature. That's why we all sin and we'll all die. But the good news is that Jesus Christ, the God-man, stepped into history as Adam's descendant, our relative. He took our penalty of death for us so we could be forgiven and have eternal life. So every human has the same problem, sin, and the same solution, Jesus Christ.
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0: Get permission before posting pictures of children. It's important for churches and ministries.
1: Church ministry today, it's filled with legal pitfalls. Helping you avoid one of them, here's attorney David Gibbs Jr. of the Christian Law Association.
0: Pastor Jordan had recently hired a staff member who was really proficient with creating online ads. The new staff member wanted to create a website for the church that looked friendly and family-focused, so he included several pictures from the children's ministry. Pastor Jordan had heard that there might be restrictions, so he called our lawyers at the Christian Law Association to get an answer he could count on. Our attorneys explained that the church needed to have signed permission forms from the parents for every image that was used. Let me repeat that. You have to have signed permission from the parents for every image that's used. When you want to keep your ministry legally safe, please allow us to try to help at the Christian Law Association.
1: 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Our legal missionaries are standing by, ready to help you without charge at 888-252-1969.

2 Kings chapter 12, verse 2. And Jehoash did that which was right in the sight of the Lord all the days wherein Jehoiada the priest instructed him. Of the many thousands of verses in the Bible, this is one that I absolutely hate. Listen to it again. And Jehoash did that which was right in the sight of the Lord all the days wherein Jehoiada the priest instructed him. To paraphrase the verse, King Jehoash did right, quote, as long as he had a babysitter holding his hand and making sure he did it. He never appropriated the truth into himself. It was all outward conformity. Question: is your Christianity only skin deep, or does it go clear down to your bones? Something to think about on Lighthouse Christian Radio.

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2: Now let me tell you, friend, you take the Bible and cut it anywhere and it will bleed. It tells us about the blood redemption all the way from Genesis right on through to the book of the Revelation. And so in Passover, we see Calvary's sacrifice in anticipation. Now many Christians don't know that, but you're in for a great blessing because in Passover, we see a picture, a prophecy of the Lord Jesus Christ. And we're going to help you to understand something of the power of faith in the shed blood of Jesus Christ.
1: Welcome to Love Worth Finding, featuring the profound truth of the gospel presented in the insightful lessons of Adrian Rogers. The Passover is a Jewish tradition that should be interwoven with our celebration of Easter. The Passover was first introduced in the book of Exodus. The Israelites sacrificed a lamb and painted its blood on their doorposts. The sacrificial lamb had to be spotless in order to cause the death angel to pass over their homes. We as Christians have reason to celebrate Passover because it prophesies our redeeming faith in Jesus Christ. If you have your Bible, turn to Hebrews chapter 11, look at verse 28, as Adrian Rogers shares part one of Redeeming Faith.
2: Would you open the Word of God to Hebrews chapter 11, and we are going to spend some time together enjoying the Word of God. We're in a series of Bible studies entitled Champions of Faith. How's your faith doing? We meet one another today. We say, how are you feeling? Why don't you say, how are you faithing? Feelings are fickle. Faith keeps us steady. You're no stronger than your faith. The Bible says, according to your faith, be it unto you. And I want you to be a champion of faith. Today, we're talking about the redeeming blood of Jesus Christ. And we're going to help you to understand something of the power of faith in the shed blood of the Lord Jesus Christ. Now look, if you will, here in Hebrews chapter 11 and verse 28. It speaks of Moses and it says, through faith he kept the Passover and the sprinkling of blood, lest he that destroyed the firstborn should touch them. Now that's just a verse of Scripture unless you get it in context. Now let me give you the context. The children of Israel are in bondage. They're down in Egypt. They'd gone down into Egypt in a time of famine. They stay down there, and now old Pharaoh has them as his slaves, and they're making bricks without straw day after day under the cruel taskmaster and under the lash of the lictor. They are working night and day in bondage. But God is going to deliver them. God is going to bring them out, and God brings them out in a night called the night of the Passover. Now, what is the Passover? Well, God had told the children of Israel, the Jews, that He's going to send an angel through the land of Egypt. And that angel would be a death angel. And the firstborn in every family would be slain that night. A terrible, horrible thing. But there was an exception. God said to His people, if you will take a lamb, a spotless lamb, take the blood of that lamb and put it upon the doorpost of your house and upon the lintel of that house. When the death angel comes through the land, and he's going to be looking for the blood. And God says, when he sees the blood, he will pass over you. Hence, Passover. That's what Passover is all about. Did you know that Christians are to celebrate Passover? Did you know that? Did you know that the Bible commands us to celebrate Passover? Did you know that Easter and Passover are linked together? That they are inextricably interwoven. Now, many Christians don't know that, but you're in for a great blessing because in Passover, we see a picture, a prophecy of the Lord Jesus Christ. Now, let me tell you, friend, you take the Bible and cut it anywhere and it will bleed. It is a book of blood. It tells us about the blood redemption all the way from Genesis right on through to the book of the Revelation. And so in Passover, we see Calvary's sacrifice in anticipation. And then at Calvary, we see the sacrifice in consummation. Then in the Lord's Supper, we see the sacrifice in celebration. Now that's what we're going to look at today, so just take your Bibles and be ready to study with us. Look again, if you will, please, in Hebrews chapter 11 and verse 28, speaking of Moses, through faith, he kept the Passover. Now, Passover is all about a lamb. A little lamb was slain. A little lamb seems to say, "Are you hungry? Kill me and eat me. Are you cold? Then shear me and make some wool. Keep yourself warm." If you kill a lamb, the lamb will hardly make a sound. The lamb seems to be defenseless. It can't butt. It can hardly run on its wobbly little legs. It has no claws to fight with. It has no incisor teeth to bite with. He's just a little lamb, almost presents itself to death. Now, God, listen, God is going to use a lamb to deliver his people. Now, where are they? They are in the land of Egypt. In the Bible, Egypt stands for bondage. It stands for the world, the flesh, and the devil. Pharaoh himself is a type, a picture, an illustration of the devil. Pharaoh, of course, the king of Egypt. Now, old Pharaoh had a crown, and on his crown was a serpent. Right there on his crown is a serpent. You look at some of those ancient Egyptian pictures and look, and you'll see a serpent coiled up there. That's the symbol of Egypt. Here you have the serpent. Over here you have the lamb. Now, it's the lamb who's going to defeat the serpent. That's what Passover is all about. God is going to bring his people from the land of bondage, from the land of wickedness, from the land of sin, from the land of cruelty. God is going to deliver them, and God is going to do it with a lamb. A Passover lamb. Now, keep all of that in mind, and let's look at the first point. All right, now here's the first thing. We're going to see the prophetic anticipation of Calvary's sacrifice. Calvary is not an afterthought. It is not an emergency matter. Calvary, in anticipation, was in the heart and mind of Almighty God. Now, we're in Hebrews chapter 11, but it's writing about the Old Testament. And so we're going to find that in Exodus chapter 12. So just go back to Exodus chapter 12, if you will, and we'll spend most of the rest of our time in Exodus 12. So you can feel free to turn to it. Now, let's see what he says here in Exodus chapter 12, beginning in verse 1. "And the Lord spake unto Moses and Aaron in the land of Egypt, saying, This month shall be unto you the beginning of months. It shall be the first month of the year to you. Speak ye unto all the congregation of Israel, saying, In the 10th day of this month, they shall take to them every man a lamb, according to the house of their fathers, a lamb for a house. And if the household be too little for the lamb, let him and his neighbors next to his house take it, according to the number of the souls, every man according to his eating shall make your count for the lamb. Your lamb shall be without blemish, a male of the first year. Ye shall take it out from the sheep or from the goats, and ye shall keep it up until the 14th day of the same month, and the whole assembly of the congregation of Israel shall kill it in the evening." And then he says in verse 11, "And ye shall eat it with your loins girded," that is, have your robe on, "your shoes on your feet, your staff in your hand, and ye shall eat it in haste." And here it is the Lord's Passover. The lamb, the lamb, the lamb, the lamb, the lamb. It is the Lord's Passover. Now, I want you to notice some things about this lamb that anticipates the Lord Jesus Christ in prophecy. Number one, it was a spotless lamb. Look again, if you will, in verse 5, "And your lamb shall be without blemish." That spotless lamb is a picture, a prophecy of the sinless Son of God, the Lord Jesus Christ. Now, they took this lamb on the 10th day of April, and they kept it for 3 days. And the lamb was not to be killed until the 14th day. They keep this little lamb together. They examine this lamb very, very carefully. From its little tail, its ears, its eyes, its nose, every inch of the skin. Any blur, any blot, any blemish, any scar, any scab, any malformation, that lamb was no good. These little lambs, they had to be without blemish. a spotless lamb. Now, they take a spotless lamb and they make the spotless lamb a sacrificial lamb. Look, if you will, now in verse 6, "And ye shall keep it up until the 14th day of the same month, and the whole assembly of the congregation of Israel shall kill it in the evening." Now, wait a minute. A spotless lamb? That little lamb's done no one any harm. But you're going to kill the lamb. This lamb is sacrificed. The father would take the neck of that little lamb and take a lethal knife and pull it across the lamb's throat, and the rich red blood would spurt out into a basin. And the blood caught in a basin. What is God teaching? Already here, by anticipation, without shedding of blood is no remission. Now, here it is, a spotless lamb, a sacrificial lamb, and then the lamb becomes a saving lamb. Look, if you will, in verse 7, "And they shall take the blood of the lamb and strike it on the two side posts and on the upper post of the houses wherein ye shall eat it." And then look, if you will, in verse 12. God says what's going to happen that night is this, "For I will pass through the land of Egypt this night, and I will smite all the firstborn in the land of Egypt, both man and beast, and against all the gods of Egypt I will execute judgment. I am the Lord." Now watch. "And the blood shall be to you for a token upon the houses where ye are. And when I see the blood, I will pass over you." Now you know why it's called Passover. "When I see the blood, I will pass over you, and the plague shall not be upon you to destroy you when I smite the land of Egypt." Now this lamb, this spotless lamb, this sacrificial lamb, is therefore the saving lamb. They would take the blood of the lamb, put it upon the doorpost of their house, and when the death angel that night that comes to the land of Egypt sees the blood, he passes over them and does not bring the judgment. Now, they were to take a little shrub called hyssop, and the father takes that basin of blood, and he comes to the doorpost of the house, and he strikes the blood on this side, and he strikes the blood on that side, and he strikes the blood up here. And if you would look at it, what he's done is to make a cross. There's the blood of the lamb applied openly and publicly and unashamedly. Here is a house that believes in the blood. No ifs, ands, and buts about it. Openly, clearly, plainly, publicly, the blood there upon the doorpost. They could not put it in a back room. It would have done no good. Had to be upon the doorpost. Had they taken silver and gold and encrusted the lintels, it would have done no good. Had they put rubies and diamonds there around that door, it would have done no good. Had they put a spotless live lamb there, it would have done no good. Salvation, I've told you, is not learning lessons from the life of Christ, it's receiving life from the death of Christ. Without the shedding of blood is no remission. When I see the blood, I will pass over you. A spotless lamb is a sacrificial lamb, is a saving lamb. It is when the blood is put there upon the doorpost of the house that the death angel passes over. Now watch. This lamb is also a shared lamb. Look, if you will, in verses 8 and 9. "And they shall eat the flesh that night, roast with fire and unleavened bread. With bitter herbs they shall eat it. Eat not of it raw, nor sodden at all with water." That is, don't boil it in water, but roast it with fire. Roast with fire his head with his legs and the pertinence thereof. The whole lamb is to be roasted with fire. Now, we're talking here about a shared lamb. Can you imagine what it must have smelled like in the land of Egypt? 250,000 lambs being roasted that night. What must it have smelled like? And they're to take this lamb and they're to feast on this lamb. Why? Listen, a group of slaves are now becoming a nation. And a group of people are having fellowship around a lamb. They now feed on the lamb. Now, they would eat all of the lamb. That means when you receive Jesus Christ, you receive all there is of Him. He's Master, Mediator, and Messiah. You don't say, "Well, I'll have a little saviorhood today, but no lordship, thank you." No, no. They were to eat all of the lamb. And they were to eat the lamb with bitter herbs and unleavened bread. Now, bitterness speaks of brokenness. Have you wept over your sins? You see, you cannot feed on the Lord Jesus Christ apart from bitter herbs. Godly sorrow works repentance. With bitter herbs and unleavened bread. Leaven in the Bible is an illustration, a type, an emblem of sin. It works quietly in lukewarm conditions. It's yeast, ladies. It's what you put in cake and bread and cookies and these things that causes it to be inflated and puffed up. Passover was not with leaven. So as they feed on the lamb, they're to eat the lamb with bitter herbs and unleavened bread. That tells us that we are to be broken over our sins and broken from our sins. Now, they eat this lamb, all of this lamb that has been roasted. Why was it roasted? Because the fires of God's wrath would burn themselves out on the Lord Jesus Christ. And He has become our sacrifice. When they had this celebration, no work was to be done. Exodus 12, verse 16. And in the first day there shall be a holy convocation, and in the seventh day shall be a holy convocation for you. No manner of work shall be done in them, save that which every man must eat, that only may be done of you. The only work could be done was to be to prepare the lamb. That's all. No other work. What is God teaching? It is not by works of righteousness that we have done, but according to His mercy He saved us. And so God says, now when you feed upon this lamb, don't do it with any kind of work. And then He says, you eat it, look if you will in chapter 12 and verse 11, and thus shall ye eat it with your loins girded, your shoes on your feet, your staff in your hand, and you shall eat it in haste. It is the Lord's Passover. That is, this day is not the end, it is the beginning. I performed a wedding for a boy and he was frightened to death. After they said, I do, he said, Pastor, is it all over? I said, no, son, it's just beginning. Now, when you give your heart to Jesus and you feed on the lamb, then you do it with your loins girded, your shoes on your feet, your staff in your hand, you are getting ready to serve the Lord, and then you become a new creature. Look, if you will, in chapter 12, verse 2, this month shall be unto you the beginning of months. It shall be the first month of the year to you. When you give your heart to Jesus, it's a brand new day. You're all tomorrows, you're no yesterdays. It's the first day of the rest of your life when you get saved and feed upon the lamb. Now, what have we said? This Passover lamb, a spotless lamb, a sacrificial lamb, a saving lamb, a shared lamb, that's the Passover lamb. That, friend, is Calvary in anticipation. In anticipation. Isn't the Bible a wonderful book? Now, let's see the promised consummation of Calvary's sacrifice. That lamb only prophesied that Jesus would come and die for us upon the cross. Jesus is the Lamb of God. John the Baptist, who was the forerunner of the Lord Jesus Christ, saw Jesus coming when John was down there by Jordan baptizing the people. He saw Jesus coming, and John said, that's Him. Behold, the Lamb of God that taketh away the sin of the world. You know, Moses knew, he understood that all of this was only prophecy. John the Baptist knew and understood that all of the Old Testament was only prophecy concerning Jesus who would come. Now let's see how Jesus compares to the Passover lamb. The Passover lamb was a spotless lamb. Jesus was a spotless lamb. 1 Peter 1, verses 18 and 19. For as much as you know, ye were not redeemed with corruptible things, as silver and gold from your vain conversation received by tradition from your fathers, but with the precious blood of Christ. Now listen to this very carefully. As a lamb without blemish and without spot. Do you see how it ties together? God said to Moses, Moses, take a lamb. That's Moses' lamb. This is Mary's lamb. Mary had a little lamb. His fleece was white as snow. As a lamb without spot and without blemish. Jesus was a spotless lamb. Now you remember that they took that little Passover lamb and they kept that Passover lamb up for 3 days. Why did they have that Passover lamb for 3 days? Well, he could be examined. If there was any flaw, anything wrong with him, they would find it within 3 days. Have you ever wondered why so much of the Gospels is given to the last week of Jesus' life? At least a third of the Gospels is given last week, most of it to the last 3 days. Why? Because this little lamb is being examined, God's lamb. In the Old Testament, they began to breed Passover lambs because to find a perfect lamb was difficult. So they had a special group of shepherds who would breed lambs, and these lambs were Passover lambs, and they would be bred, do you know where? In Bethlehem, in the fields of Bethlehem. That's where they bred these Passover lambs, perfect lambs. Those little lambs in Bethlehem were not ordinary lambs. They were born to die. They were Passover lambs. I believe it was to those kind of shepherds that the angel appeared and told about Mary's lamb, and they went on Christmas to go see Mary's little lamb, that baby that was born there in the stable. These shepherds had these Passover lambs, these little lambs. Then came Passover week. They would bring the lambs from Bethlehem where Jesus was born, down about 5 miles to Jerusalem, and they would bring them in through the sheep gate up to the Temple Mount, and there the priest would examine those lambs to make certain that they were absolutely without blemish. Now, the same time that those shepherds were bringing those Passover lambs to the Temple Mount, Jesus was coming into the Temple Mount. We call it Palm Sunday. You remember that? Where they were saying, Hosanna, Hosanna, and they were throwing down their clothes and palm branches, and Jesus is riding a donkey, and Jesus comes through the eastern gate up to the Temple Mount, and those lambs are coming in. Now, they're examining the lambs, and Jesus is being examined. Those last 3 days, He's being examined by the Sadducees and the Pharisees and the Herodians and the priests. And they're carping at Him, and they're criticizing Him, and the civil authorities are looking at Jesus Christ, trying to find some fault in Him. But old Pilate said, I find no fault in Him. I find no fault in Him. Everything that they said about Him was a lie. Jesus Christ could say to them, which of you convinceth me of sin? He was a perfect lamb. He's being examined there, because He was going to die. This sacrificial lamb is going to die for their sins.
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5: Near the bottom of the fossil record, we find a layer of rock known as the Cambrian, bursting with all kinds of fossils. 150 years ago, no fossils were known to exist below this layer. The Cambrian fossils seem to have exploded from nowhere. Charles Darwin recognized that this Cambrian explosion was a huge challenge to his position, and after over 100 years, the Cambrian explosion is an even bigger mystery to evolutionists. But there's one thing that can explain the Cambrian fossils: the global flood of Noah's day described in the Bible. God created all creatures fully formed and functioning, so we wouldn't expect to find ancestors to the Cambrian creatures in the rocks below. Evolutionary ideas can't explain the Cambrian, but the history recorded in God's Word certainly can. I'm David Reeves. Truly, the heavens declare the glory of God.
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8: Biblical archaeology seems to be going through a golden age of apologetics. One illustration is the fact that over the last 2 months, I've had the privilege of interviewing three authors on their newest books about archaeology. Dr. Paul Weaver was on my radio program to talk about his new book, Faith Affirming Findings. It deals with 50 archaeological discoveries that validate the historicity and reliability of the Bible. Jericho is regarded as one of the oldest cities in the ancient world. The location of the site, as well as the archaeological details, affirm historical reliability of the Old Testament. The discovery of Solomon's fortified cities affirm the location described in the Bible, and the form of the gates indicate that they were designed and built by one king. Hezekiah's tunnel was discovered in the 19th century and testifies to the history recorded in 2 Kings and 2 Chronicles. Archaeologists theorize that it should point to the ancient pool of Siloam. This pool was only discovered by accident in 2004. This confirms the Old Testament statements about it, but it also points to the miracle Jesus performed on the blind man who was able to wash his eyes in the pool of Siloam. While we're talking about the New Testament, we have the synagogue in Capernaum, a limestone synagogue constructed on the first century basalt stone and the home of Peter. He also has a chapter on the Jesus boat, which was discovered in the mud and reconstructed. This first century fishing boat provides a glimpse of the type of boats described in all the Gospels. On my program, I praised him and his publisher for including so many color photographs. I am sure that Bible colleges and seminaries will be using the book, but it is readable for the lay person. I'm Kirby Anderson, and that's my point of view.
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11: When a clothing manufacturer selects a high-quality fabric, he is usually concerned enough to make sure that good workmanship goes into the final product. In a similar way, the fabric of creation tells us a lot about its creator. Mathematics, more than anything else, reflects the fabric of the creation. Many scientists today are puzzled by the fact that the material world they study can be accurately described in mathematical equations. The falling of a stone or a feather, even the colors of a rainbow, all correspond to mathematical formulae. Even chaos has a mathematical description. One Nobel physicist has moved to write a paper entitled "The Unreasonable Effectiveness of Mathematics in the Natural Sciences." Because mathematics so precisely describe reality, we can send a space probe billions of miles on perfect target. Mathematics enables us to receive the pictures it returns to Earth using a transmitter no more powerful than a 5-watt light bulb. As one science writer put it, scientists use mathematics as a wonderful gift, but they have no idea why it works so well. Of course, creation scientists don't wonder why math works. They know that the creation is the work of an orderly and wise creator who was pleased with his final product. The precision of mathematics reflects the excellent quality of his fine workmanship.
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0: We welcome you to Revival Time with Dr. Jack Treiber, pastor of North Valley Baptist Church and president of Golden State Baptist College. 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
1: Well, hello, good neighbor. I'm so glad you're listening. Today's a great day, Monday, June the 8th, and I hope that you're planning on serving God today with your life. I want you to know that our youth conference is right around the corner, and I hope that you'll be much in prayer for it. It is a tremendous theme. By the way, it's the day after Father's Day. Father's Day is the 21st, so the 22nd through the 25th. And we close out about 11 o'clock in the morning, but it's going to be great. It is going to be great. All on missions. Young people must give their lives to missions and then enroll in an independent fundamental Baptist Bible College, and I hope that they will. Today, 1976, that's 50 years ago, Ronald Reagan won the California primary to become governor, and he did become our governor, and we thank God for it. 38 years ago today, John and Kathy Morris, this is their anniversary, and I love them. He's a graduate of our high school, 1981. His kids all graduated from our high school, from our college, and he's got four kids, and he's got grandkids in the school now. It's hard to believe. Well, here's the song, Glory. I think you'll enjoy it as we play it for you today. Go ahead.

Today we begin a new series in the book of Genesis. I'll give you deacons a 15-minute head start to find Genesis. Chapter 1, we're taking a chapter a day for 30 days, 31 days actually. So we'll see how it all goes. 50 days, I'm sorry. So we'll see how it all goes, but I'm looking forward to it. He's my king. We'll have the men of grace sing. And then Genesis chapter 1.

Well, thank God for that great song. We're in Genesis chapter 1. Listen to this. In the beginning, God. And, you know, the way our King James Bible does it, they spell the word like what the word is. Capital G, small letter O, small letter D. That's the word Elohim, which means plural. And you know this, in the Hebrew language, they're singular. Now, in the American language, we have English language, we have plural as two or more. But not in the Hebrew language. There's singular, there's dual, and there's plural, three or more. In the beginning, God. God the Father, God the Son, God the Holy Spirit. You know, some religions say Jesus is not God. Well, Genesis 1:1 refutes that. In the beginning, God. God created the heaven and earth. I want you to underline the word God. Verse 2, and the Spirit of God, underline it, please. Verse 3, and God said, and verse 4, and God saw, I'm not going to go through the whole chapter, and God divided the light from the darkness, and God, verse 5, called the light day, and darkness called night. And God said, verse 6, verse 7, and God made, verse 8, and God called, verse 9, and God said, in verse 10, God called. Do you know that there are 30, listen to this, 31 verses in Genesis 1. And 31 times he mentions God. By the way, in chapter 2, they're going to change the spelling. But in chapter 1, they're all the same. They're all capital G, small letter D, small letter D. Not 30 of them, all 31 in 31 verses. God, God, God, God, God. Elohim, God the Father, God the Son, God the Holy Spirit. But you know, God's telling us right from the beginning, you need me. I'm God. I'm God the Father. I'm your Father. I'm your Heavenly Father. I love you. I'm God the Son. I came to die on the cross for your sins. I'm God the Holy Spirit. I've come to live within you, 1 Corinthians chapter 12. You got saved. I came and moved in your heart. That's why you can't sin without conviction. You say, well, I don't get convicted over that. I mean, good night. It's just drinking something, beer or wine, but I don't get convicted. Well, then you're none of his. That's what John 8 says. If you're not convicted, you're none of his. You cannot sin any longer without conviction. When I sin in my life, I know I'm sinning. When you sin in your life, you know you're sinning. And when you say something, you know, there's so many times in a day I want to say something to somebody, and I want to tell them something. And the Spirit of God says, "Don't." Every day of my life, every day, the Spirit says, "Don't tell them. Don't tell them. They don't need to know that. Don't tell them. Don't preach that. Don't say that." Every single day of my life, that's the Spirit of God. Why? Because I'm saved. There are some things I want to tell people. I don't want to tell them off. I just want, well, maybe I do want to tell them off, but I just want to tell them. And I think of my aunt, a missionary. She's home with the Lord now. And she told me a joke, 60 years ago. And it's funny and it's great. And I wanted to, it's nothing nasty about it, but I didn't feel comfortable with it. And there was one word I didn't feel comfortable with. And consequently, I wanted to tell it in church, but I just didn't have a peace. So I said, I'm not going to say it. Well, years ago, I had to come to the decision, I'm never going to tell that story to anybody. I'm going to live and die. I've never told it to anybody in 60 years. I'm never going to. Why? The Spirit of God doesn't want me to say it. It's not healthy. It's not helpful. Nothing nasty. It's just not right. And I'll never forget that when I heard it, I thought, I don't think I should repeat that. I was young.

0: 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Thank God that there's a capital G, small letter O, small letter D, God. 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Amen.
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1: Jesus Christ is coming again. We don't know when He's coming back, but we want to be ready when He comes. We don't want to be living a worldly lifestyle that doesn't even think about the coming of Jesus. Jesus says, if you confidently believe I'm coming back, then live your life with preparedness and be looking for my coming. Listen, if you thought Jesus was coming tomorrow and you had an unsaved friend, you might tell them about Jesus Christ.
0: God has designed us to be relational beings who desire true friendship. But in today's society, people seem to be moving farther and farther apart from personal connections. So how can we bridge the gap? Stay with us to find the answer from God's Word. Welcome to Daily in the Word. 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In our series, One Another, we will discover peaceful truths from the New Testament and learn about God's divine plan for cultivating healthy, godly relationships. And now, here's Dr. Paul Chappell with part two of a message called Forgiving One Another.
1: And he was sorely beaten, starved, ridiculed, beaten within really just a few breaths of life on occasion. He came back from the war and he was a very, very bitter man. He married a beautiful woman. He thought he would get a new start, but he was haunted by the beatings in Japan. And the only way he knew how to cope was to turn to alcohol. And he began to drink very heavily, and he thought that would help. And he thought his new wife would help. He thought the alcohol would help, but nothing was helping. In fact, one night he woke up in the middle of a dream where he was strangling his wife, and he thought, this isn't right. He didn't know what to do. And there was a man that came to Los Angeles. He put up a huge tent, and he was going to preach the gospel of Jesus Christ. And everyone invited their friends to come and hear him. His name was Billy Graham. Zamperini's wife said, well, maybe that'll help something. And so they went to hear Billy Graham preach the gospel of Jesus Christ. And while they were there on the second night of that meeting, Zamperini went forward and prayed, and he accepted Jesus Christ as his Savior. And he received the forgiveness of God through Jesus Christ. And immediately, something flooded his heart, and there was a desire to forgive others. There was a desire to let it go. In fact, October of 1950, he went to the Sugamo prison in Tokyo. And he went back to some of the very men that had held him captive, some of the very men that had beaten him. And he went for this purpose, to tell them, I have forgiven you. I have become a Christian, and I have received the forgiveness of God through Jesus Christ. And he was able to lead two of those men to the saving knowledge of Jesus Christ. They thought, if someone has experienced something this powerful, I want to know how he's able to forgive me. And they asked Jesus to forgive their sin and to be their Savior. Just before his 81st birthday back in 1998, Zamperini ran a leg in the Olympic torch relay of the Winter Olympics at Nagano, Japan. And he once again went by that same prison camp holding that torch. And he went to one of the worst of his captors during that period of time, Mitsuru Watanabe. They called him the bird in the movie, just to say to him, I forgive you. Ladies and gentlemen, there is power in the love of Jesus Christ, in the forgiveness of Jesus Christ, to set you free from bitterness and wrath, and even to give you the ability to forgive others along the way. You see, all of us need to receive forgiveness, but some of us today need to give it. Some of us need to let something go. We need to give it to the Lord and start anew and afresh without carrying that pack, that burden anymore. Well, we see the need to receive forgiveness, and we see the need to give forgiveness. But finally this morning, I want to talk with you about our way to obtain forgiveness. Now, the Bible says, forgive one another. And some people say, that's great. I wish I could have forgiveness, but sometimes I just don't feel that worthy. And you feel like the forgiveness gift is way up on the top shelf, and you can't quite obtain it. And we tend to live with a lot of guilt. We tend to feel like we're not worthy of that forgiveness. But I'm here to tell you today that forgiveness is available from God. God offers forgiveness to all who will seek Him. And the Bible tells us in verse 32, even as God for Christ's sake hath forgiven us. Psalm 86 in verse 5 is in your notes. It says, for thou, Lord, art good and ready to forgive and plenteous in mercy unto all that call upon thee. I like that little phrase, plenteous in mercy. How many of you are glad that God has a lot of mercy and not just a little mercy? How many of you are glad that God didn't say, well, I forgave you a couple times, but that you've reached the limit, buddy. See you later. The Bible tells us he's plenteous in mercy. He's full of grace. You say, but you don't understand. I've been in prison. I've had an abortion. I've done some terrible things. I want you to understand this. God loves you, and there's no sin too great for the mercy of our God. His mercy and his love is like the ocean. His mercy and his love is never ending. His grace and his forgiveness is always available, you see. His mercy is not like a little fountain dropping out little drops. His mercy is like the waves of the ocean washing over us and forgiving us. It doesn't matter where you've been, and it doesn't matter what you've done. What matters is that you come to Christ and that you seek him and that he will give you his forgiveness. It is from God. And may I say, secondly, it is through Christ. Did you see that in the verse? It says, for Christ's sake. You see, all of us have this common problem, and that is that sin separated us from God. All of us have this understanding that you know, because of sin, we can't get to God. There's this cavernous way in between us called guilt. It's called conviction, and we fall short of the glory of God. The Bible says in Isaiah 59 and 10, but your iniquities have separated between you and your God, and your sins have hid his face from you that he will not hear. Your iniquities have separated you. And this is true. We are born separated from God. The Bible says in Romans 5:12, wherefore as by one man sin entered into the world. That was Adam. And death passed upon all men, for that all have sinned. Look at all of us, according to the Bible, need forgiveness because we're all sinners. There's no one here that's better than another person. All of us fall short of the glory of God. Sin separates us. But the cross of Jesus redeems us. Jesus, with his forgiveness, with the shedding of his blood, reconciles us. He reconciles us to God. Notice how his cross provides forgiveness. The Bible says in Ephesians 1 and 7, in whom we have redemption through his blood, the forgiveness of sins, according to the riches of his grace. You see, we have the forgiveness of sins because of the cross. That's why we display it. And we display the cross to say, our sins have been covered by the Lord Jesus, who is the perfectly sinless Son of God, who came to this earth and lived a perfect life. And the Bible says in 1 Peter chapter 1, that by the precious blood of Christ, as of a lamb without blemish, our sins have been covered. Do you understand that we were separated from God? But Jesus came, and with his arms open wide, he died on the cross, and he shed his blood. And in that blood that was shed, there was no sinful bloodline. He was not conceived of Joseph, a sinful man. He was conceived of the Holy Spirit. He was the Son of God. And when Jesus Christ came to that cross, and the Roman soldiers put the nails through his hands and through his feet, and the crown of thorns upon his head, and Jesus was there on the cross dying for you and for me, saying, I forgive you. I want you to be reconciled to the Heavenly Father. And all who come by way of the cross can know the Father. Jesus said, I am the way, the truth, and the life. No one comes to the Father except by me. You don't have to feel the guilt anymore. You don't have to feel the shame anymore. You can know what forgiveness is all about. That's what the cross tells us this morning. Sin separated us, but the cross redeemed us. And Jesus, as he was on that cross, as he was suffering, even with the spear of the Roman soldier, as he struggled every second just to breathe, as Jesus was there on the cross, he looked out at those who had nailed him to the cross. And then he said to the Father these words, Father, forgive them, for they know not what they do. Father, forgive them. I want you to think about the words of Jesus. The words that Jesus has for all of us today. Father, forgive them. We're not worthy of the forgiveness, but because of what he was doing there, the Father was pleased. The Bible says, for he, God, hath made him, the Son, to be sin for us, who knew no sin. Jesus knew no sin, but he became sin for us that we might be made righteous. And you can be declared righteous. You can be declared forgiven by trusting in what Jesus did on the cross of Calvary. Sin separates us from God. The cross redeems us and brings us back to God. And in that process, Jesus says, I forgive you. And please understand something. The church does not offer forgiveness today. Pastors cannot offer forgiveness today. You don't pay money to get forgiveness. No priest can give you forgiveness. No confessional booth is the place for forgiveness. No religion is the place for forgiveness. The place for forgiveness is the cross. The person who gives forgiveness is Jesus Christ. And we must come to Jesus, not to a religion, but we must come to Jesus, the one who paid the price, and say, Lord, as a sinner, I come to you. And you are able to forgive, and I ask you to forgive. On one occasion in the Gospels, Jesus said to a man, thy sins be forgiven thee. And the Pharisees said, only God can forgive. And that's the point. Jesus came as the Son of God, and he paid the price so that whosoever will call upon the name of the Lord shall be saved. Because the Bible says the wages of sin is death, but the gift of God is eternal life through Jesus Christ. Our Lord. God says, I want to forgive you. I don't want you to have a life of punishment. I don't want you to have an eternal life of punishment and separation from me. I want to redeem you and reconcile you to God. And the Bible says, for God so loved the world that he gave his only begotten Son, that whosoever believeth in him should not perish, but have everlasting life. Now there were two men, one on either side of Jesus. One man said, if you're the Son of God, then get us down from here. The other man said, Lord, remember me this day in paradise. And Jesus said, I will remember you. And Jesus said, I will see you in heaven. Why? Because one man chose to be the typical, bitter, dying thief, and the other chose to believe on the Lord Jesus Christ. You can be one of the two today, the cynic, or you can be the man or the woman of faith. You see, if our greatest need had been information, God would have sent an educator. If our greatest need had been technology, God would have sent a scientist. If our greatest need had been money, God would have sent an economist. If our greatest need would have been pleasure, God would have sent an entertainer. But our greatest need was forgiveness. And so God sent a Savior. And whoever will call upon his name will be saved, forgiven, just as if you had never sinned. Psalm 32:1, and I close. Blessed is he whose transgression is forgiven, whose sin is covered. Blessed is he whose transgression is forgiven, whose sin is covered. Now let me ask you a quick question and we're done. Who's got you covered? Say, well, I'm pretty good at it. I mean, I know how to scrub my computer clean so nobody finds that stuff. Oh, so you're self-covered. No, I'm covered, Pastor Chapel. I give to the charities when they ask. I'm a good guy. Oh, you're that good. No, I'm covered. I joined a church. Let me ask you again, who's got you covered? Because there's only one covering that's going to matter when this life is over. And that's the covering of Jesus Christ, who shed his blood to wash away the sins of all who believe. And it's my prayer that you'll receive his forgiveness and his covering even today.
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Praying always with all prayer and supplication in the Spirit, and watching thereunto with all perseverance and supplication for all saints. 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

0: David knew that for a multitude of sins, there were a multitude of tender mercies. David knew that he was a sinner, but David knew that God was full of loving kindness. The devil will tell you if you've sinned grievously. The devil will tell you that God is finished with you. The devil will tell you there's no hope for you. The devil will tell you that God has cast you off, but that is a lie. There's nothing you can do that'll make God stop loving you. Remember that. Don't you listen to the dirty devil. David had confidence in God, and God loves you today. I don't care what you've done, how many times you've failed. Probably nobody here has committed sin in the magnitude of David. And yet David said, "Oh God, according unto the multitude of thy tender mercies, for great sin there is great grace." Say amen.
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In 2 Samuel chapters 13 through 15, we read some sad stories in King David's life. As king, David did not deal with the rape of his daughter by her half-brother, regardless of the difficulty that would have been. He didn't deal with the subsequent murder of his son, the rapist. This would have involved admitting his first sin, and again, a difficult judgment. He didn't attempt reconciliation with Absalom, who is the one who murdered the rapist, because his own pride, and he wouldn't ask for forgiveness. David kept putting off his problems, and they kept multiplying and growing until he lost his throne and his son. Notice the pattern. He put off judging himself regarding his adultery with Bathsheba, and it kept on growing until a man and a baby were dead, and his and God's reputation were soiled. Do you confess and forsake your sins? Or do you try to cover them up? Something to think about on Lighthouse Christian Radio.

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1: When most people think of the Old Testament tabernacle, they picture an ancient tent, distant and unfamiliar, something that feels far removed from everyday life. But what if that sacred structure was actually designed by God to point us directly to everything we have in Jesus Christ? In this study, Fully Furnished, Finding All You Need in Christ, Scott invites us to step inside the tabernacle and discover that every detail, from the altar to the mercy seat, was a divine preview of the Savior to come. Let's join Scott now.
2: Have you ever heard the expression, the horns of the altar? It's an interesting expression. It comes directly from Scripture, and it is seen in the Old Testament tabernacle. I want to talk to you today about not only the place of that altar of prayer and the provision of that altar of prayer, but now the protection of the altar of prayer. Those who do not approach this altar live in danger. Those who come to the altar find, if I may say it this way, God's safe place. I want to bring you back to Exodus chapter 30. We've read it already, but I want you to mark something in your Bible and your thinking. He's describing this altar, and he says in verse number 2 that it's to have horns. Do you see? The horns thereof shall be of the same. Verse number 3, and the horns thereof. What are these horns on the altar? In fact, in verse number 10, when Aaron comes in on the Day of Atonement, he puts blood upon the horns of that altar. What are the horns of the altar? Well, you remember that the first altar, the altar in the outer court, the first one we studied, the brazen altar, it also had horns. Do you remember that? And why did it have horns? It had horns because they would bring huge animal sacrifices to offer. Burnt sacrifices were being placed on that massive altar. And so the horns there had really a functional, certainly symbolic as well, but a functional purpose. And that was, they would literally tie off these sacrifices around the horns of the altar to keep these sacrifices from falling off. Now, in Scripture, that came also to be a great symbolism, because if anyone would grab hold of the horns of the altar, he was safe. Read 1 Kings chapter 1. Adonijah is an example of this, and you'll see someone laying hold of the horns of the altar and finding safety there. The psalmist wrote in Psalm 118, verse 27, God is the Lord which hath showed us light. Bind the sacrifice with cords, even unto the horns of the altar. Now, the idea here is the place of blood, the place of sacrifice, the place of forgiveness of sins, that was a safe place. And I want to tell you, that's the first altar you have to come to. That's the first horns of the altar you have to lay hold on. You must know that your sins are forgiven. You must come to Christ. He has been sacrificed for you. His blood will make you clean. Come to Jesus. Come to Jesus. But now we have gone beyond that altar to another altar. Remember, we're in the holy place now. We're at the altar of incense, the altar of prayer. And I really am sad for many people who've come to the first altar and never learned to come to the second altar. There's so many people who have prayed a prayer for salvation, God be merciful to me, a sinner, and trusted Christ as their Savior, who never really entered in and learned what it meant to commune with God every day. Keep on coming, friends. Come through the veil. Your sins are forgiven. Come into the presence of God. The prayer of salvation, the prayer of repentance and faith, is not the end of your prayers. That's the beginning of your prayers. We come now to the altar of prayer. And by the way, we come reverently. We don't come flippantly. In fact, Nadab and Abihu in the Bible are examples of people who approached this altar in a flippant way. They offered strange fire on the altar, the Bible says, not the way God said to do it. They did it their own way. And God smote them dead. No, we must come sincerely. And we must come believingly, and we must come obediently. But when you do, here's what you discover. You discover that the place of prayer is the safest place in the world. Because when you get in the presence of God, there is a refuge there. There is a hiding place in God. You see, the horns of the altar all through Scripture are pictures of security, of safety. In fact, horns are a picture of strength really in any culture, in any symbolism. How big are the horns on that animal? It's a picture of strength, you see. Well, look at the horns on the altar. And God is saying, prayer is a place where you lay hold on my strength. Prayer is a place where you come weak, but you find power. Isn't that beautiful? It's a place where you come as a needy person, but you find there all you need. It's a place where you come as a beggar, but you enter into the divine riches. In fact, could I read to you from another psalm? The same book that tells us about coming to the horns of the altar says in Psalm 18, verse 2, "The Lord is my rock and my fortress and my deliverer, my God, my strength, in whom I will trust, my buckler, and the horn of my salvation and my high tower." Friend, when you come to prayer, you're laying hold on God who is our strength. Now, let me point something really interesting out to you. I've been meditating on this altar of incense, this altar of prayer, and it dawned on me that functionally, this altar did not need horns. Now, the altar in the outer courtyard did because they were going to tie off animal sacrifices there. But the altar of incense didn't need horns for the sacrifice because no sacrifice was laid on it. Instead, it had horns to symbolize that in the presence of God, we're safe. In the presence of God, we're secure. In the presence of God, we have strength. I don't know who's listening to this right now, but I want to tell you that prayer is God's means of giving weak men access to divine strength. They that wait upon the Lord shall renew their strength. They shall mount up with wings as eagles. They shall run and not be weary. They shall walk and not faint. If you meet somebody that is strong spiritually, that is pressing on, that is persisting and persevering despite trials and trouble and temptation, I want you to know you've met someone who has learned the secret of living at the altar. Not just occasionally coming to the holy place, but coming there perpetually to that place of prayer because we recognize our perpetual need for strength. I don't know what danger you're in today. Could be physical. It could be the danger that the tempter is lurking. It could be the danger of some critic. It could be the danger of some battle that you're in, some great conflict you're engaged in at this moment. But I've got really good news for you. Here it is. Are you ready? If you'll come into God's holy place, if you'll come to the altar of prayer, you will come to God's safe place. Sometimes in places where there are great danger lurking, houses will be built with a safe room in it, or a bomb shelter, or a place where people can go in times of storm. Let me just tell you, God's safe room, God's shelter, God's place of security and strength is the place of prayer. Prayer is not me strutting into God's presence to tell him something. Prayer is me bowing in God's presence to receive from him the strength that only he can give. Lay hold on the horns of the altar today, dear friend, and you will find God's strength and God's safe place.
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Acts 17:11. These are more noble than those in Thessalonica in that they receive the word with all readiness of mind and search the scriptures daily, whether those things were so. Following the example of these believers in Berea, we need to be teachable and receptive to preaching. But we need to be sure to look in the Bible and see truth with our own two eyes. We need to believe what we are shown, not simply what is said to us. Paul even allowed for the possibility that he himself could preach false doctrine in Galatians chapter 1. Protect yourself and those around you. See what the Bible says. Something to think about on Lighthouse Christian Radio.

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1: The gospel of Jesus Christ. 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

0: 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This is Matt Staver with Freedom's Call. In the past 2 years, about 100 pro-life laws have passed, saving countless babies. 13 states have essentially banned abortion and protect all life. Leading up to and following the 2022 overturning of Roe v. Wade, a dozen states passed heartbeat laws which ban abortions after an unborn baby's heartbeat is detectable. These heartbeat laws stop most abortions even in the first trimester. In Texas alone, 10,000 more children were born in a 9-month period following the Texas Heartbeat Act. Approximately 13 states require pre-abortion ultrasounds, and at least 15 require a cardiac activity test. At least 6 states have historically required the physician to show the mother the ultrasound or have her hear the child's heartbeat. This good news reminds us that we must never stop working to protect unborn life in every state. Stay informed at Liberty Counsel's website, lc.org/life.
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1: American Family News, I'm Rusty Pugh. Israel and Iran have exchanged missile fire, marking the most serious escalation since the ceasefire began 2 months ago. Israeli authorities say three waves of Iranian missiles targeted the country on Monday. Explosions were heard in central Israel as air defenses intercepted the fire. Retired four-star General Jack Keane says Iran has repeated the same pattern over and over.
2: When the Iranians fired 11 ballistic missiles into Israel, that was a development since the April 8th general ceasefire. And certainly from Israel's perspective, any one of those missiles, if it penetrated, could kill hundreds of people. So there's no way that they can accept something like that. And they obviously retaliated in kind. But when you draw back from this, we went to a general ceasefire on April the 8th. And who has been violating that ceasefire? Iran began, but violations right there in the Straits of Hormuz. Fast boats, drones, interfering with traffic. We have defeated every single one of those.
1: The counting continues after the primary election in California, including key races for governor and Los Angeles mayor. Doug Luzader with more.
3: With the race for governor, which will come down to the top two candidates in last week's primary. Democrat Javier Becerra has advanced to one of those slots in the November election, we think, but with 72% of ballots accounted at this point, it is still a contest for second place between Republican Steve Hilton, who's now in the lead, over Democrat Tom Steyer. And Hilton is frustrated at how long this is taking. And the race for L.A. mayor, even closer. Incumbent Karen Bass will advance, but she's facing a runoff because she could not muster 50% of the vote. And this is a real horse race now to challenge her in the general election.
1: President Trump has been happy with positive reviews on the job market and the economy since he took office for his second term. The May jobs report released by the Labor Department Friday shows over 172,000 new jobs were added to the U.S. economy, and the unemployment rate stayed at 4.3%. The president, in a pre-taped interview on NBC's Meet the Press, says it's unfair that once the market does well, that interest rates go up.
4: It should be the opposite way. You know, if you go back 15 or 20 years, when you had good reports, the market went up. Nowadays, when you have good reports, the market goes down because they think they're going to raise interest rates. There's no reason to raise interest rates.
1: A court in Nebraska recently put an end to a rule that allowed illegal aliens to get in-state tuition at the University of Nebraska. Caleb Castile has more.
5: Back in 1996, Congress passed the Immigration Act that stated if a state's colleges and universities were to offer in-state tuition to illegal immigrants, they had to do the same for any U.S. citizen, regardless of their home state. However, according to the Higher Ed Immigration Portal, 21 states and Washington, D.C. provide in-state tuition to the state's undocumented students. States have been able to get around this rule by creating a clause that allows for anyone who's completed 3 years of high school in the state to get access to in-state tuition. Recently, a federal judge in Nebraska made a ruling to end said clause in the Cornhusker State. Ira Melman is the media director for the Federation for American Immigration Reform. He says that most middle-class families across the nation cannot afford the prices at private institutions, and thus, in order to get a higher education, they must send their children to state universities.
6: But these are seats at these state universities that are highly valued, that could be filled by American students who also need the education.
5: Texas has also reached a similar deal with the Trump administration, and Oklahoma did the same last summer. However, not every state is ruling the same on the issue, with a federal judge in Minnesota tossing the challenge based on the 3 years of high school being enough to qualify for the exemption. Melman says that due to the different lower courts ruling differently, there's a possibility that this ends up in the U.S. Supreme Court.
6: The courts do look at intent. The intent was to bar states from offering tuition benefits to illegal aliens that they were not prepared to offer to any other U.S. citizen.
5: I'm Caleb Castile.
1: Wall Street is clawing back some of its steep losses from last week. Oil prices, meanwhile, are higher today following fighting between Israel and Iran. At this hour, the S&P 500 up 0.7% following a 2.6% drop from Friday. The Dow has added 207 points, and the Nasdaq Composite climbed 1.1%. More news available online at AFN.net and download the AFN mobile app. I'm Rusty Pugh.
7: Thanks for joining me today on Mission Network News. I'm Ruth Kramer. India's leading political party responds to criticism of its track record with religious minorities. Then we'll talk about the unsung heroes of the faith in Moldova and the way that one ministry is meeting their needs. We'll explain in just a few moments. But first, India responds to growing criticism of its human rights record John Bedide of Bibles for the World tells us,
8: the RSS, which is the Rashtriya Swayam Sevak Sangh, a Hindu nationalist organization, has gone on an international PR campaign with visits to the U.S., Britain, and Germany, trying to downplay their role in any of the persecution and oppression against minorities, both Christian and Muslim, in India.
7: The United States Commission on International Religious Freedom highlighted India's declining religious freedom conditions in early May.
8: There is definitely religious persecution happening all across India. It continues at the rate of at least two incidents per day.
7: Spurred on by the RSS, Hindu nationalists frequently use anti-conversion laws and mob violence to persecute Christians.
8: They might not act directly under their RSS banner when these things are happening, but they certainly are behind the scenes instigating a lot of these activities.
7: And yet, hope remains.
8: At the same time, we see a surge in demand for God's word. In the last month alone, we have distributed 400,000 Gospels of John across India in 11 different languages.
7: Next, misconceptions about Christianity remain common in Turkish society today. John Cernelia of Sat7 USA says,
9: this country, more than many others, has a very rich history of Christianity.
7: This includes some of Christianity's earliest churches and the Nicene Creed. Yet Christians make up less than 1% of the population today, and stereotypes continue to shape perceptions of them. Cernelia adds,
9: one thing we all ought to be praying about is this lie that Christianity is a Western religion.
7: Believing it's a Western ideology isolates Christians culturally from their own people. Another stereotype is that
9: this is some mythical practice to a distant God among people who don't have real lives.
7: To show Christians are very real, Sat7 launched a talk show called Believe If You Can. Now, the show aims to walk alongside youth as they navigate questions about life's meaning, their place in society, and career choices.
9: Christians in Turkey, they experience those same questions and realities as well. And we have a relationship with Jesus, the Son of the Creator of the universe, who guides us, who promises us wisdom.
7: The show is vibrant and dynamic, even integrating live AI. Sat7 hopes to show that Jesus is relevant and real. Pray that viewers would come to know him. And meet some of the unsung heroes of the Christian faith, pastors' wives in Moldova, a country situated between Romania and Ukraine.
10: These ladies are central to the body life of the church, central to investing in families, central to caring for the heart of these men as they serve and preach and teach in their churches.
7: Eric Mock with Slava Gospel Association was recently in Moldova. He and his wife led a conference to strengthen local pastors and their wives. They met women like Natalia, who together with her husband adopted 8 children and serves in child and family ministries. Their family motto is "Together we are stronger, and with God before us, nothing is impossible." Mock says many churches meet in homes with maybe 10 to 15 people. These pastors and their wives serve faithfully in a difficult context. Mock says Moldova's spiritual climate is confused.
10: I would say even with the number of churches that are there, a broad number of the population is relatively much like Europe and not really searching for the gospel.
7: Moldova hosts many Ukrainian refugees and faces political uncertainty about its future. Pray that churches will continue to preach the gospel of Christ with great clarity. Thanks for listening to Mission Network News, a service of One Way Ministries. 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I'm Ruth Kramer.

0: Get permission before posting pictures of children. It's important for churches and ministries.
1: 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Helping you avoid one of them, here's attorney David Gibbs Jr. of the Christian Law Association.
0: Pastor Jordan had recently hired a staff member who was really proficient with creating online ads. The new staff member wanted to create a website for the church that looked friendly and family-focused, so he included several pictures from the children's ministry. Pastor Jordan had heard that there might be restrictions, so he called our lawyers at the Christian Law Association to get an answer he could count on. Our attorneys explained that the church needed to have signed permission forms from the parents for every image that was used. Let me repeat that. You have to have signed permission from the parents for every image that's used. When you want to keep your ministry legally safe, please allow us to try to help at the Christian Law Association.
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Romans 8:9. But ye are not in the flesh, but in the Spirit, if so be that the Spirit of God dwell in you. 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
1: American Family News, I'm Rusty Pugh. Tensions flaring in the Middle East after Iran and Israel launched new strikes against one another. Max Gordon has the latest from Dubai.
2: The Middle East on edge after Israel and Iran once again traded strikes, the first time after a ceasefire was reached about 2 months ago. For now, there's a pause in the fighting between the two countries, though it's unclear if it'll last. Iranian leaders said they would end their bombardment as long as Israel stopped military action in southern Lebanon. But today, the IDF continued their campaign against Hezbollah, striking positions in southern Lebanon. President Trump posting on Truth Social, quote, "Both sides, Israel and Iran, are looking to do an immediate ceasefire. Final negotiations on peace are proceeding, subject to ignorance or stupidity getting in its way." In Dubai, Max Gordon, Fox News.
1: New York State passing new laws limiting how local authorities can cooperate with federal immigration agents. Borders Czar Tom Homan pledging to deploy more agents to the state in the wake of the new policy, a threat he previously issued to New York Governor Kathy Hochul.
3: You're going to see more ICE agents you ever seen in New York City, and it's coming. I just reviewed an operational plan. I'm not going to tell you exactly when it's going to happen, but it's coming. I'm keeping my promise. We're going to send more ICE agents to New York because you took away the efficiencies of safe arrests in county jails.
1: The House is set to begin debate on a long-stalled $70 billion ICE and Border Patrol funding package. The Senate passed it last week. House Republicans are reportedly eager to pass the package quickly as they shift their focus to a follow-up to the so-called One Big Beautiful Bill last summer. Republican Congressman from South Carolina, Russell Fry, weighs in.
4: The Homeland Security bill, let's get that done. We need to send that to the president's desk and be done with this political circus that has gone on for far too long. Look, our brave men and women that secure our border, that protect our country, they don't deserve to be demonized to the level that they have been. So I'm glad that Congress is finally stepping up.
1: The defense begins calling witnesses in the murder trial of a high school student accused of killing another student at a Texas track meet last year. Brooke Taylor in McKinney, Texas, with more.
5: Carmelo Anthony, he is charged with murder after admitting to fatally stabbing 17-year-old Austin Metcalf in the chest during a high school track meet last year. Investigators say the confrontation started after Anthony was sitting under another school's team tent. Now, prosecutors straight up asked several of these witnesses, was this self-defense? And they simply answered no. Witnesses testified that Metcalf repeatedly asked him to leave. Jurors were shown grainy surveillance footage showing the physical confrontation lasted just seconds. Now, the state rested after calling 21 witnesses. Now, the defense presenting their case.
1: An Ohio-based pro-family activist believes the recent revelations of massive Medicaid fraud in the Buckeye State illustrates the problem with not making immigrant populations from countries like Somalia assimilate.
6: As we have reported on AFN, Trump administration officials announced in Columbus they are partnering with Ohio to wage a, quote, war against fraud. The feds announced several indictments and other actions targeting several alleged cases of fraud in Ohio. That included 14 people who were charged in schemes to defraud Ohio agencies and various other cases costing millions of dollars. They included Medicaid providers, behavioral health services for autistic people, and a romance fraud scheme. Linda Harvey is president of Columbus-based Mission America.
7: We do have a very sizable Somalian population, and they're, of course, implicated in this. So I think we have to look at that. We have, I think, 60,000 Somalians in the Columbus area. This is just one more textbook example of why you don't have people come into our country and refuse to assimilate. Because when there is a problem, it can metastasize very quickly.
6: But Harvey says this also brings up a huge weakness in the Mike DeWine administration.
7: He's served for 8 years now, and he has always been a left-leaning Republican, and especially when it comes to big welfare and big government expenditures.
6: I'm Chad Groening.
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9: Los Angeles to Christians essentially is saying, you're mentally ill. We're going to be talking about this case on Faith and Freedom. I'm Matt Staver, founder and chairman of Liberty Council. Joining me is Holly Mead.
10: Yeah, it's really ridiculous to even accuse a Christian of that. But you see what the other side is trying to do. If they can't get their way, then they're going to, you know, deflect on you and accuse you of things. In this case, we are representing Eric Batman, who has for 24 years served as the Los Angeles County civil engineer. And then they decided to pull out the rainbow flag or whatever it is now and hang it in front of their building. And he's like, you know, I have religious beliefs against that. And then they made him use the back door.
9: I know, it's crazy, because the year before this happened, he worked from home because they were doing some construction. He was able to work remotely. And then they wanted to put up the rainbow flag in the place where he works in Los Angeles County as an engineer. And they wanted to put it so that you would have to walk underneath it over the door.
10: And require their employees to participate in workplace LGBTQ pride celebrations during the month of June.
9: Yeah, and he asked for an accommodation to be able to work remotely because they do this for the entire month of June.
10: Mm-hmm.
9: And they said no, that you could just use the back door and you wouldn't have to walk under that door where they have the rainbow flag. So basically, it sounds almost like the old civil rights
10: the 60s
9: days
10: or something,
9: of the 60s,
10: isn't it? Yeah.
9: Where you had to use the back door to come into a restaurant.
10: A different water fountain or whatever.
9: Person
10: yeah.
9: of a color. And that's what they told him. You have to use the back door. And then they essentially said that instead of giving him a reasonable accommodation to work remotely, which, by the way, they were able to do because in the year before, like I said, they were doing some construction, and he was able to work at home remotely. And they have other people who have been able to work remotely. So they were able to provide reasonable accommodation to him, but they didn't. Instead, they suggested that he needed to go to counseling. They're essentially saying that your Christian beliefs disqualify you and you're mentally ill. So therefore, if you have a problem, you need to go seek a counselor for this. We're not going to give you any reasonable accommodation.
10: No, his Christian beliefs require him not to comply to things he considers sin.
9: So, but Los Angeles does accommodate Muslims. They deny Christians accommodation, but they accommodate Muslims.
10: Yeah, how do they get away with that?
9: They, you know, during Ramadan, they allow the Muslims to work remotely and not have to come in. They allow them to do other kinds of accommodations during Ramadan, and that's for several weeks. So they actually give accommodation to Muslims for the celebration of Ramadan, but they won't give an accommodation for a Christian who wants to avoid constantly being assaulted every day in their face with the LGBTQ pride that goes on for the entire month.
10: You know, I have an idea. This is America's celebration of 250th. Birthday. What if we ask them to fly the Christian flag and the American flag?
9: Yeah, they probably
10: in front of the building
9: do that. But you know, the fact that they're doing this really, I think, opens the door for that kind of argument.
10: Mm-hmm.
9: So he has worked, Eric Batman, each day, believing in three things: doing his job well, respecting others, and living according to his walk with Jesus. And he's done that for 24 years, serving in Los Angeles County, as you mentioned, as a civil engineer. He's helped communities from flooding. He's supervised vital public infrastructure. He's earned promotions responsibly doing his work. And he's also learned to be trusted. By every measure, he's obviously a good model public servant. Until now, he's asked for something that the law has long promoted or promised, and that is a person's accommodation for their sincere religious beliefs. He's a Christian. He does not mistreat others. He does not deny anyone dignity, does not interfere with his colleagues' lives. He simply believes that certain messages promoted by the government conflict with his faith. And so he simply asked for a reasonable accommodation when the county required employees to participate in overt workplace LGBTQ so-called pride celebrations during the month of June. Eric found himself forced into an impossible situation, made a simple request. That request was denied. And to add insult upon insult, not only was his request that was a reasonable one denied to work remotely, again, he had worked remotely the previous June and didn't have to encounter this LGBTQ assault because there was construction going on, he got the permission to work remotely. So they obviously can do so. But this time, there was no construction going on. He asked to work remotely like he did the year before, and they said no.
10: And there's no reason why they couldn't accommodate him. It makes no sense.
9: Well, he could
10: work remotely.
9: They
10: don't value him. A long-time, loyal employee does a good job. They don't value him, and they wouldn't be able to accommodate him.
9: You know, he's worked for almost a quarter of a century.
10: Yeah.
9: 24 years.
10: You don't find that often.
9: You don't find that. And he's done his job well. He's gotten promotions. And he asked for a very simple accommodation, but they're so ideologically committed to this radicalism of the LGBTQ agenda that they will not provide what Title VII and other California law require, and that is when an employee comes to an employer and says, I have a sincerely held religious belief, and this particular practice conflicts with it, burdens it, can we talk about a reasonable accommodation? The employer has to engage in a discussion about whether a reasonable accommodation is necessary or permissible, able to be accomplished, not just simply deny it outright. But in this case, it's very simple. Could I work remotely for 1 month and he would perform his same job that he's always successfully performed from home and he's done it before? His work could be done remotely without difficulty. In fact, other employees were already doing the same thing. But L.A. County said no. And what makes it even more troubling is that the same accommodation was granted to employees of different faiths, particularly Muslims, when their religious observances conflicted with workplace requirements. The door was open for some, but closed for Christians like Eric Batman. Instead of offering equal treatment and accommodation, L.A. County told him to seek counseling if his beliefs caused him distress. To seek counseling. And that's why, you know, we started off with LA says to Christians, you're mentally ill. Why would you have to seek counseling unless you had a mental illness? Or in this case, if your Christian beliefs causes you distress when you come to work and we're putting the LGBTQ pride in front of you every day and we're wanting you to participate in, promote, and be a cheerleader, and if that's causing you stress, then you need to go to counseling. Well, what's counseling going to do? Counseling is not going to change the work environment, right? They could change the work environment by accommodating him, by allowing him to work remotely, and he could certainly do that job. What would counseling be designed to do? To have him accept what his faith rejects? I mean, that's the only thing that counseling could do. Have him accept this LGBTQ that his Christian faith rejects. Otherwise, it makes no sense to say, well, maybe you ought to go see a counselor if you're getting distress over this.
10: And, you know, there's something about this area, obviously California, but there are a lot of Christians there. You know, case in point, Eric Batman. But other situations, we've had firefighters that didn't want to, you know, participate in these pride parades or whatever. There's been lifeguards that didn't want to hang that flag in front of their stand. You know, so it takes courage, but you've got to stand up against this agenda because they'll continually keep pushing it.
9: Yeah, you know, you're right. There's been a lot of reports out of Los Angeles, mm-hmm. not just with Eric Batman and his particular job that he's done for 24, 25 years, but also, as you mentioned, the lifeguard didn't want to have the pride flag on the lifeguard stand. The firefighters, they didn't want to participate in this LGBTQ pride. And here we are, we're back in June again.
10: Mm-hmm.
9: So these people are being pressured. On the other hand, it's interesting that there are other Christians there besides Eric. There's other Christian lifeguards. There's other Christian firefighters. It's a small number of people that stand up because they're willing to actually put everything on the line for their Christian faith,
10: right,
9: and not compromise. And unfortunately, there are others who are willing to compromise their faith to get along, and their job means more to them, apparently, than their Christian values.
10: Right, but look at the, you know, research the history, the Christian history of that whole state, and it's phenomenal, you know, how God has been a part of that state, but that and all the churches that are there, you know, but it's slowly ebbing away if we don't stand for truth.
9: And that's a good illustration and a call to action for everyone to stand, collectively to stand, and take back California and reclaim those Judeo-Christian values that make America great. For more information, go to Liberty Counsel's website, lc.org. That's lc.org.
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0: You see, he's addressing something here. He's addressing pride. I love the fact that we have the Bible and that we can look at the problems that others have faced and we can hopefully avoid those problems. The problem of pride is rampant in our society. It's rampant in our lives.
1: 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He is the author of Why Life Hurts, Healing Hurt, and co-author of Evangelism Made Simple.
2: 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Welcome back to In Grace. 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If you'd like to mail us a letter, our mailing address is In Grace, P.O. Box 9, Lake Zurich, Illinois, 60047. Again, that's In Grace, P.O. Box 9, Lake Zurich, Illinois, 60047. You can also go to our website and leave us a note there, ingraceradio.com, ingraceradio.com. We have been featuring a series of messages about God and government in these last few days, and we will be continuing to do that all the way through the 4th of July, Independence Day, because we're celebrating 250 years of America, this God-blessed land. And we're taking a break during the week of Father's Day, but other than that, we are going to be featuring good Bible teaching of why it is good and important, and I believe critical, for Americans to be in love with America because of the biblical values our nation is founded on and trying to get us back to that place. We need to be involved in the public arena. Today, my message is titled The Order of God and Country. And my message is basically about the uniqueness of America, the guiding principles that we have through the Constitution, and we are basically a constitutional republic, and it is in its experiment, and I think it's worked incredibly well, and it's given us great freedom and prosperity. But we're also saying, hey, we have a great document as Christians, as Bible believers, and that's really where many of the concepts of our founding fathers came from. It's from the Bible, and so we're going to be talking about that today in our text in 1 Corinthians chapter 14. We also would love for you to consider coming to Israel with In Grace. We're going to be going in February on another In Grace Solidarity Tour. We expect so many of you to come to Israel with us, standing in Israel, supporting that amazing place and the amazing people of Israel. To get more information about that trip, you can go online and see the brochure right there, ingraceradio.com, ingraceradio.com, or give us a call and get a free brochure mailed to you, 1-800-78-GRACE, 1-800-78-GRACE.
0: It is amazing how when you start to look at our country and you start to look at the grand land that God has placed us in, you start to realize that we have something very unique, something absolutely wonderful. I believe it's eroding. I think we're losing freedom, but we have it still. It is because of those valiant warriors, men and women, that have laid down their lives for the cause of freedom, primarily the freedom to worship God. That is why America is a great nation. And I don't hesitate to say that we are a great nation. We are certainly on the decline. But we're a great nation not because of how smart we are. We're not a great nation because of our achievements. We're a great nation because we were founded upon God. We were founded upon this book. Now, not every founding father was a believer or a Bible reader, but most of them were, and those that weren't still had that as an underpinning. Let me read you a proclamation that Abraham Lincoln made in 1863. This was a proclamation to the nation, to call the nation as we were just beginning in the Civil War to prayer and to fasting. I can't even imagine a U.S. president today proclaiming this, but one of our greatest leaders recognized around the world, Abraham Lincoln, said these words: "We have been recipients of the choicest bounties of heaven, but we have forgotten God. We have forgotten the gracious hand which preserved us in peace and multiplied and enriched and strengthened us, and have vainly imagined in the deceitfulness of our hearts that all these blessings were produced by some superior wisdom and virtue of our own. Intoxicated with unbroken success, we have become too self-sufficient to feel the necessity of redeeming and preserving grace, too proud to pray to the God that made us." To me, that's incredible. So many years ago, that one of our greatest presidents, if not the greatest president, in my opinion, one of the greatest leaders that we've ever known, said that we were slipping at that time. And we were too proud to pray to the God who made us. Today, I ask you this question: are you too proud to pray to the God that made you? Our country, I would ask that same question to, all over the country and all over the world: are you too proud to pray to the God that made us? Our country was founded on biblical principles. These principles, I believe, are found and codified in a precious document we call the United States Constitution. And that document and other documents give us liberties, give us freedoms. It's the highest law of the land, and many have sacrificed so many things for those ideals. They've sacrificed their wealth. They've sacrificed their living and their livelihood. They've sacrificed their very body and their very person. They have allowed the blood to flow out of their veins, and they have died so that we can have the freedoms that we enjoy. And because of their sacrifice, we are thankful today. As a church, I hope, as an individual, as a pastor, I'm thankful. I hope you are. And I hope that we are thankful as a nation. And I'm grateful that we still, many of us, acknowledge God as the source of our strength. As Christians, we also have a great document, a great book that has been the highest law of every land, whether it's recognized that way or not. This book was written and defended by blood. The blood of many have been spilt to bring this to us and to keep it pure as God has given it to us. And this book is the law of every land. Much of this book, the letters are actually in red. And I appreciate the fact that that reminds me of the blood of Jesus Christ as he gave his life so that you and I could have the greatest freedoms, not the freedom of religion and the freedom of speech and the freedom of the press, and all of these things are wonderful, wonderful freedoms that we really don't appreciate as we should. But Jesus' blood gives you and me the freedom from the penalty of sin, which is hell. And it gives us the freedom from the power of sin in our lives. And it gives us the freedom to do what God wills for us to do, if you're not too proud to pray to the God that made you. Are you above the Bible? Are you above the Bible? That's our first thing that we'll look at today as we look at this whole topic of the order of God and country. Are you above the Bible? Let's look at 1 Corinthians 14:36. What? Came the word of God out of you, or came it unto you only? You see, he's addressing something here. He's addressing pride. That was a real problem in this church. I love the fact that we have the Bible and then we can look at the problems that others have faced and we can hopefully avoid those problems. The problem of pride is rampant in our society. It's rampant in our lives. And it's something that can bring us to utter ruin as an individual, as a Christian, and as a nation. Are you above the Bible? There were some people that thought they were so superior that they didn't have to listen to what Paul had to say. Remember, they were saying, well, I'm of Apollos, or I'm of Peter, or I just follow God. No. Paul was being moved along by the Spirit of God, and his hand was writing exactly what God was telling him to write. These are the words of God. So they can't just say, well, you know, the word of God came from us, or God told me. They can't say that only we received the word of God, because there were many churches that were flourishing at that early church time. But people actually thought that we are the only

0: actually having a conversation with a viewer some years ago, and it happened to be an apologist for a certain major denomination. And I was saying that we need to stick to the Word of God exclusively. And he was saying, no, the Word of God is the Word of God, but then God has given us further revelation through our hierarchy, and that supersedes the Scriptures. That's a huge problem. That's a huge mistake. And as a matter of fact, that's a mistake that the Bible warns us about both in the Old and New Testament. Isaiah chapter 8, look at that with me. Isaiah chapter 8, verse 20, to the law and to the testimony, if they speak not according to this word, it is because there is no light in them. That's one major difference between this book and other religious books. One major religion in the world, one of the major monotheistic religions of the world, the writer of it said that, you know, here's one doctrinal position about God, and then later changed because he was under the influence of the devil, and now this is actually what God said about that issue. And from that, there's been people that point that out in that religion that have been persecuted, and a death mark has been put on that person. But the Bible is consistent. It's the same. You don't have one part, well, we made a mistake over here, and this is really the truth. It's all consistent. It's all the truth of God. Isaiah 8, 20, to the law, to the testimony, if they speak not according to this word. That is an important thing to remember. It all has to line up with the other parts of Scripture, comparing Scripture with Scripture. If someone says, God told me this, remember Dad was talking about one of his Israel trips, and one of the people on the trip said, in the shower, God told me today we were going to capture Osama bin Laden. And you know what was in the news that day? It was that they had captured Osama bin Laden. But you know what? It was a false story. Somebody had put it out there, but it really wasn't true. So according to the Bible, that revelation in the shower guy should have been stoned, right? No, we don't do that. But that's what they did, because he had a prophecy. I'm sure he was hearing the TV while he was in the shower. It wasn't God, that's for sure. God doesn't make those mistakes, amen? And then eventually we, praise the Lord, did rid the earth of such an evil person.
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0: And then we find also 1 Timothy 4:1 kind of gives us the end result of this dangerous attitude that God is giving us new revelation or special revelation, or we're the exclusive depositor of the revelation of God. 1 Timothy 4:1, it says, now the Spirit speaketh expressly that in the latter times some shall depart from the faith, giving heed to seducing spirits and doctrines of devils. Somebody says, Pastor Jim, why are there so many different religions, or why are there so many different versions of Christianity? All the different religions are man's attempt to reach God. But what about all the versions of Christianity? You know, all the different denominations. You look at church signs, it's just, you know, amazing. All the different, you know, splits and versions, and they have now they just have real generic names. But it used to be, you know, all these real particular names that designate their kind of stream. Why is that? It's because people don't stick to just what the Bible says. And they go off and they have these other ideas, and they don't use Scripture to look at Scripture. And they go off, and that's actually what the devil's trying to do. He's trying to dilute the truth.

0: Okay, the truth will save, the truth will set you free, and that's what the Bible will do. That's why it's such an amazing, wonderful book. It's what God has given us. It's really the order of God. It's how he has proclaimed how we ought to live and how we ought to have faith and how that faith will save us and our works don't save us. And all of these things are right here. It's one cohesive, unified story in the wonderful Bible. And we have to never depart from this. We never can say, well, here's new revelation. Here's something new. Because this is what God has given us. Actually, Revelation warns people that add to or take away from that book. There's a serious warning to that person. Now let's talk about obedience to the word of God. Obedience to the order of God. Christians everywhere. You know, it's wonderful. I was asked a question. I was almost blown away. I was in a gas station recently. And the clerk, it's a funny story. I had to get gas twice within about a half hour. I was filling up some cans of gas. So I had to come back for a second trip. The first trip, there was a police officer sitting in his car outside the station on one side. And I pulled in and I filled up. The next time I went to the other side of the station, the cop had left and he came back. So the clerk is like, what did you do to, you know, have this police detail or escort, that's what I would call it, or tail is what he was thinking. And I said, well, you know, I figured this would kind of clear the air. I said, I'm a pastor and I love, and he's thinking, what? I'm a pastor and you have a cop following you. I'm a pastor and I love it when they come through our church property because it just makes me feel like, you know, less problems can ever happen if there's a police presence every now and then. And so he kind of accepted that, okay, you're a pastor. He's not following you. But then he asked me this, and this is what I was so surprised at. He said, okay, what's the most important lesson in the Bible? I don't think I've ever had anyone ask me that. I'm like, oh, this is a great opportunity. I said, the most important lesson in the Bible is to know how to get to heaven. And then I talked about John 3:16, and I said, most people think it's works and how you have to earn it. And the Bible says very clearly, it's a gift of God. And so he said, oh, okay. Like he really accepted it. He said, what should I read? Because I want to read the Bible. I said, John, read the book of John. And that was our conversation. Isn't it wonderful that most of us don't have to fear the police in our country? Some countries they do have to fear. They really do, even if they're doing nothing wrong. But in our country, we don't have to. But we do have to recognize obedience. Obedience to the word, not to be saved, but obedience to learn what God wants us to live, to learn the order of God. And I really also believe the order of our country. Obedience. Arabian horses, they would raise them in the deserts of Arabia. And they were actually very useful to be able to cross these very arid and dry areas. And they would be very careful about training these horses. And the trainer would do something that would seem cruel to you and to some people. The trainer would make the horse go for several days without water because that's a reality in the desert. That can happen. And by the end of those several days, the horse was just so thirsty. The trainer would give a signal, a whistle, that the horse could go get a drink. So the horses would go all galloping toward the water. They were just going to jump in and just drink and drink and drink. Right as the horse is about to the water, the whistle would blow, command to come back. The horses that stopped and slowly came back to the trainer, quivering, thirsty, probably about to die of thirst, but were obedient, they passed the training program. And until that happened, they were not useful. You say, well, why are you comparing us to horses? I'm not. But I do see an amazing thing that some animals are smarter than some of us sometimes. The world says you came from the animal kingdom, or monkeys, or rocks, whatever they say. And we know that's not true. The Bible says that God created us in a unique, wonderful way. But we have sometimes a failure to obey. And it's back to this pride thing. We think we're great. We think we can do whatever we want to do. But we need to learn obedience. We need to learn obedience to the word of God. And until we do, we'll never be able to survive in that harsh environment. We'll never be able to survive in that parched and dry and arid land. But when we do learn obedience and we do start to trust that God knows what he's doing, when he stops us, when we think we really need this, and he stops us and says, no, no, not yet. And we obey that. We're being filled with the Spirit. In other words, influenced controlled by the Spirit of God that indwells every believer. We're letting him control every area of our life. We're obeying. That's when you find the true abundant life. That's when you're going to be able to survive and even thrive in these places. Are you above the Bible? I hope you can say, absolutely not. Are you ignorant? Verse 37, and we'll read 38 as well, of 1 Corinthians 14. If any man think of himself to be a prophet or spiritual, what is a prophet? Again, this is one of the spiritual gifts. This is one that could bring forth the word of God. Sometimes we think of a prophet as someone that reveals the future, but in this day, they didn't have the complete scripture, and they had people that God would give revelation to that would be consistent with the Old Testament scriptures, by the way. They would bring that forth in a service, a preacher. And then also spiritual. What is someone that is spiritual? Well, one writer has put it this way. Those who are filled with the Holy Spirit, so the spiritual is one that is filled with the Holy Spirit, will demonstrate immediate compliance with the Lord's command. They are the true spiritual people who obey the leading of the Spirit. We're going to pause it right there and pick it up tomorrow. Don't miss the Tuesday edition of In Grace as we are celebrating America's 250th birthday. And we have a very special way to commemorate that. We have a free bookmark from us here at In Grace. We call it America 250, and that's what the front side of the bookmark says, as well as In Grace. On the back side, it says, In God We Trust. 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To get this free bookmark, give us a call right now. 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
1: Thanks for joining me today on Mission Network News. I'm Ruth Kramer. India's leading political party responds to criticism of its track record with religious minorities. Then we'll talk about the unsung heroes of the faith in Moldova and the way that one ministry is meeting their needs. We'll explain in just a few moments. But first, India responds to growing criticism of its human rights record. John Padidi of Bibles for the World tells us,
2: the RSS, which is the Rashtriya Swayamsevak Sangh, a Hindu nationalist organization, has gone on an international PR campaign with visits to the U.S., Britain, and Germany, trying to downplay their role in any of the persecution and oppression against minorities, both Christian and Muslim, in India.
1: The United States Commission on International Religious Freedom highlighted India's declining religious freedom conditions in early May.
2: There is definitely religious persecution happening all across India. It continues at the rate of at least two incidents per day.
1: Spurred on by the RSS, Hindu nationalists frequently use anti-conversion laws and mob violence to persecute Christians.
2: They might not act directly under their RSS banner when these things are happening, but they certainly are behind the scenes instigating a lot of these activities.
1: And yet, hope remains.
2: At the same time, we see a surge in demand for God's word. In the last month alone, we have distributed 400,000 Gospels of John across India in 11 different languages.
1: Next, misconceptions about Christianity remain common in Turkish society today. John Cernelia of Sat7 USA says,
3: this country, more than many others, has a very rich history of Christianity.
1: This includes some of Christianity's earliest churches and the Nicene Creed. Yet Christians make up less than 1% of the population today, and stereotypes continue to shape perceptions of them. Cernelia adds,
3: one thing we all ought to be praying about is this lie that Christianity is a Western religion.
1: Believing it's a Western ideology isolates Christians culturally from their own people. Another stereotype is that
3: this is some mythical practice to a distant God among people who don't have real lives.
1: To show Christians are very real, Sat7 launched a talk show called Believe If You Can. Now, the show aims to walk alongside youth as they navigate questions about life's meaning, their place in society, and career choices.
3: Christians in Turkey, they experience those same questions and realities as well. And we have a relationship with Jesus, the Son of the Creator of the universe, who guides us, who promises us wisdom.
1: The show is vibrant and dynamic, even integrating live AI. Sat7 hopes to show that Jesus is relevant and real. Pray that viewers would come to know him. And meet some of the unsung heroes of the Christian faith, pastors' wives in Moldova, a country situated between Romania and Ukraine.
4: These ladies are central to the body life of the church, central to investing in families, central to caring for the heart of these men as they serve and preach and teach in their churches.
1: Eric Mock with Slava Gospel Association was recently in Moldova. He and his wife led a conference to strengthen local pastors and their wives. They met women like Natalia, who together with her husband adopted 8 children and serves in child and family ministries. Their family motto is "Together we are stronger, and with God before us, nothing is impossible." Mock says many churches meet in homes with maybe 10 to 15 people. These pastors and their wives serve faithfully in a difficult context. Mock says Moldova's spiritual climate is confused.
4: I would say even with the number of churches that are there, a broad number of the population is relatively much like Europe and not really searching for the gospel.
1: Moldova hosts many Ukrainian refugees and faces political uncertainty about its future. Pray that churches will continue to preach the gospel of Christ with great clarity. 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I'm Ruth Kramer.
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1: Biblical archaeology seems to be going through a golden age of apologetics. One illustration of the fact that over the last 2 months, I've had the privilege of interviewing three authors on their newest books about archaeology. Dr. Paul Weaver was on my radio program to talk about his new book, Faith-Affirming Findings. It deals with 50 archaeological discoveries that validate the historicity and reliability of the Bible. Jericho is regarded as one of the oldest cities in the ancient world. The location of the site, as well as the archaeological details, affirm historical reliability of the Old Testament. The discovery of Solomon's fortified cities affirm the location described in the Bible, and the form of the gates indicate that they were designed and built by one king. Hezekiah's tunnel was discovered in the 19th century and testifies to the history recorded in 2 Kings and 2 Chronicles. Archaeologists theorize that it should point to the ancient pool of Siloam. This pool was only discovered by accident in 2004. This confirms the Old Testament statements about it, but it also points to the miracle Jesus performed on the blind man who was able to wash his eyes in the pool of Siloam. While we're talking about the New Testament, we have the synagogue in Capernaum, a limestone synagogue constructed on the first century basalt stone and the home of Peter. He also has a chapter on the Jesus boat, which was discovered in the mud and reconstructed. This first century fishing boat provides a glimpse of the type of boats described in all the Gospels. On my program, I praised him and his publisher for including so many color photographs. I am sure that Bible colleges and seminaries will be using the book, but it is readable for the lay person. I'm Kirby Anderson, and that's my point of view.
2: Go deeper on topics like you just heard by visiting pointofview.net. 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

Do you want to buy a house? Hi, I'm Chuck Bentley with the Crown Money Minute. Supporters of the 50-year mortgage say it's better than 50 years of renting. They assume refinancing or early payoff would prevent exorbitant total cost. However, it could open the door to other problems. The truth is, few people stay in a home for 50 years. Moving or refinancing in under 10 years would build very little equity. The Bible says that the borrower is a servant to the lender. For this reason, I recommend patience. Write down your goal, then reduce your overhead to minimize expenses. Be content and grateful. Study the housing market and consider living and working in a less costly area. Ask the Lord for strength and discipline while waiting on His provision. 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That's crown.org.

Love at the cross, where Jesus suffered pain. There was power in the blood that flowed from his veins. There was joy at his presence,

0: During some of her hardest days, Nancy has clung to Psalm 46. Today, she invites you to do the same.
1: Let me encourage you to sing while you're in the storm. Before you even experience his deliverance or can imagine where it's going to come from, that expresses faith.
0: This is Revive Our Hearts with Nancy DeMoss-Walkenman, author of Heaven Rules. For Monday, June 8th, I'm Dana Gresh. On the hardest days of our lives, where we turn for hope matters. Nancy DeMoss-Walkenman has gone through many a hard season throughout her life, and she's learned true hope is found in God's Word alone. Psalm 46 has become precious to her, and that's the passage we're going to soak in together. Now, today's program will have some dated references. It was recorded years ago when Nancy was navigating some really hard circumstances. But this psalm is full of timeless truth, and it's freshly relevant in Nancy's life as she navigates Robert's passing and this new season of widowhood. Maybe, like Nancy, you're navigating circumstances that make you feel as though your world is in a tailspin. If so, I'm praying this episode encourages you deeply. Here's Nancy.
1: Let me give you just a little bit of background. Over the last several years now, since True Woman 08, the first True Woman conference we had in Schaumburg, Illinois, God has been at work in and through this ministry in, I think, just such a neat way. It has been a season of unusual blessing and fruitfulness. Things we've asked the Lord to do for years, we're seeing Him now do in starting this grassroots movement, this countercultural revolution of women who say, "Yes, Lord, I want to be God's true woman." And it's been so encouraging. And many of you who are here today from, I think, 11 different states who are women's ministry leaders in churches around the country, you are part of this true woman movement. And God is using you to spread the message and to multiply the ministry. So it's been a great season of fruitfulness. But these years since True Woman 08 have also been, for me and for our ministry, a season of intensified pressure and unusual challenges on many different fronts. And I look back over these last few years and it's just so clear to me that the enemy is not pleased with what God's doing in women's lives. And so he's been fighting back on lots of different fronts. A few months ago, just when I thought we had come through that difficult season, blessed but difficult season, and life seemed to be settling down a little bit, I received a letter with some unexpected news that, to tell you the truth, sent my life into a tailspin. And since that day, I have been hit with a series of related circumstances and challenges, the details of which it would not be appropriate for me to go into, but circumstances that I never could have imagined having to face. And I've been dealing with a situation that is messy, it's complex, it has hijacked several weeks of productivity. And I know when I share something like this on the air, people's imaginations start going and people start sending me notes and vitamins and lists of counselors and don't try and figure it out, okay? And there are times when I feel a lot of freedom to share specifically what I'm walking through. It's bizarre, it's complex, it's shaken my world in ways I've not experienced before. And if I could just suffice it to say that. And as I watch the news and I read the emails that we receive at Revive Our Hearts, I know I'm not alone. Amen. A lot of people's worlds are being shaken. Well, in the midst of my own personal upheaval, with wave upon wave of storms rolling in, I have found myself again and again turning to one particular passage in Scripture that has taken on a whole new meaning for me. And it's that passage I want to look at over these next several days. In the book of Psalms, I want you to turn to Psalm chapter 46. Psalm 46. I've been meditating on this passage day and night, going to sleep, quoting parts of it, waking up in the morning, and sometimes during the night, quoting parts of this psalm. This is a passage that has become an anchor for my heart and has ministered much grace to me. And my prayer is that it's going to minister grace to you in your circumstance, the storms of your life, as we walk through it, this passage together over the next several days. Now, I want to start today by giving a broad overview of the passage. And then starting tomorrow, we'll take out a microscope and look at this 11-verse passage over the next 8 days, verse by verse, phrase by phrase, word by word. And again, I don't know what you may be facing today, or something that you're not even aware of that you'll be facing in the days ahead. But my prayer is that God will use this passage to stabilize your heart and to give you His perspective on the storm that you may be facing. Now, just a bit of overview. Psalm 46 is the first of three psalms that form a trilogy, Psalm 46, 47, and 48. And these psalms appear to have been inspired by an occasion, a specific historic incident, in which the people of God and the city of Jerusalem were supernaturally delivered from their enemies. We don't know what specific situation that was, because the scripture doesn't tell us. But many commentators think that it may have been an instance that we find recorded in 2 Kings chapter 19. And then the identical account is repeated in Isaiah chapters 36 and 37. Let me just give you the situation in a nutshell. The armies of the Assyrian king Sennacherib were threatening Jerusalem. They put it under siege. And the king of Judah, named Hezekiah, cried out to the Lord in his desperation. God heard his prayers, answered them, and supernaturally delivered his people by bringing great destruction on the army of Sennacherib. This incident took place in 701 BC. It's a real historical incident. And as we get into this passage, we'll read portions of that account from the Old Testament. Now, Psalm 46 breaks naturally into three stanzas, and each of those stanzas ends with the word Selah. Mm-hmm. Pause, contemplate, think about what you just read. So this is a passage we're going to take our time with. We're not going to hurry through it. We're going to look at it carefully and dwell on it and mull over it and contemplate it and let it work its way into the warp and woof of our lives. The passage has 11 verses, and interestingly to me, there are in this passage 11 explicit references to God. So as I read this passage, Psalm 46, let me ask you to listen for some of the different names of God that are found in this passage, and then we'll talk about what some of those names are. Psalm 46, and in my version of the Bible, it's given a title, God is Our Fortress. God is our fortress. And then we have this inscription. It says, to the choir master of the sons of Korah, according to Alamoth, a song. We'll come back to that description in just a few moments. But first, let me read the chapter. Psalm 46, verse 1. God is our refuge and strength, a very present help in trouble. Therefore, we will not fear, though the earth gives way, though the mountains be moved into the heart of the sea, though its waters roar and foam, though the mountains tremble at its swelling. Selah. There is a river whose streams make glad the city of God, the holy habitation of the Most High. God is in the midst of her. She shall not be moved. God will help her when morning dawns. The nations rage, the kingdoms totter. He utters his voice, the earth melts. The Lord of hosts is with us. The God of Jacob is our fortress. Selah. Come, behold the works of the Lord, how he has brought desolations on the earth. He makes wars cease to the end of the earth. He breaks the bow and shatters the spear. He burns the chariots with fire. Be still. And know that I am God. I will be exalted among the nations. I will be exalted in the earth. The Lord of hosts is with us. The God of Jacob is our fortress. Selah. Now, as we take just an overview of this psalm, I want to make two observations, and then starting tomorrow, we'll move into verse 1 of the psalm. But two observations about the psalm as a whole. First of all, is just the centrality of God that is so obvious in this passage. It's all about Him. Yes, there are storms. Yes, there are troubles. Yes, there are disasters. Yes, there are earthquakes and tsunamis and kingdoms raging and tottering and all these things talked about in this passage. But as you read the psalm, the thing that just grips your attention is that God's at the center of it all. He's not absent. He's there. He's in the middle of it all. He's not distant. He's there. He's present. He's mentioned. He's named. He's focused on. And you see this centrality of God in the way that different commentators outline the psalm, the three stanzas. Let me give you a sampling. One commentator said that the first stanza, the first three verses, proclaim the power and sovereignty of God over nature. And then verses 4-7 proclaim His sovereignty over attackers who threaten His holy city. And then the last stanza, verses 8-11, proclaims God's power and sovereignty over all who oppose Him throughout the whole world. It's all about God, His power, His greatness, His sovereignty. Another commentator divided it up this way. He says that the three stanzas are about Jehovah's protection, His presence, and His preeminence. Or here's another one. Again, the three stanzas. First, God is our refuge, verses 1-3. Then God is our deliverer, verses 4-7. And then verses 8-11, He is our peace. It's all about Him. He's our refuge, our deliverer, and our peace. Or J. Vernon McGee sums it up simply. He says, this passage is about the sufficiency, the security, and the supremacy of God. He is the ultimate reality. Now, I mentioned that God is referred to explicitly by name in addition to pronouns, but He's referred to explicitly by name 11 times in this psalm. And take a look at some of those names. First of all, the word God. And you know that to be the Hebrew word Elohim. You have that word 5 times in this passage. Elohim is the description of God as creator and preserver. It's the name of God that refers to Him, describes Him as being transcendent, mighty, and strong. Now we're going to see about some mighty waves, some mighty storms, some mighty problems in this passage. But above it all is Elohim, the mighty one, the powerful one, the transcendent one, who is greater than the mountains, greater than the storms, greater than the problems. 5 times we see God referred to in that way. And then in verse 4, we see God identified as the Most High. That's that Hebrew name Elyon, the Most High God. This is the name that stresses God's strength, His sovereignty, His supremacy. He is the God Most High, the one who is over it all, Elyon. And then in verse 8, we see the word the Lord. And in most of our Bibles, it has all caps on the word the Lord. That's the word Yahweh, Jehovah. This is the covenant name.

the Lord. And then twice we see him not only as the Lord, but as the Lord of hosts in the refrain in verses 7 and 11. The Lord of hosts is with us. That's that Hebrew term, Jehovah Sabaoth. The Lord of hosts, that's the military title for God, the one that describes him as the commander of all the angelic hosts and armies of God. And then again, in these two verses of refrain, verses 7 and 11, we see him called the God of Jacob. And we'll talk about that as we walk through this passage. We look at those names and you're reminded of that wonderful verse in Proverbs 18 that says, "The name of the Lord is a strong tower. The righteous man runs into it and is safe." You see, our security in times of turmoil is found in God and God alone. He alone can give us stability, comfort, and peace in the midst of a crisis. Isaiah says it this way, "You keep him in perfect peace whose mind is stayed on you because he trusts in you." Listen, the secure life is not the one that has no problems. The secure life is the one that is grounded on God, founded on God, tethered to God. The centrality of God in the midst of a topsy-turvy, crazy world, such as I've been living in recent weeks, is what keeps us sane. It's what gives us our bearings and keeps us from going off the deep end, as so many are doing today, because their lives are not tethered to God. Their lives are based on shifting sand, the circumstances of life. So we look at the centrality of God. It's all about him. And this psalm will take us back again and again and again to this great, transcendent, mighty, covenant-keeping God. But I want you to also notice just one other thing as by way of overview about this psalm, and that is that it is a song. It is a song. Look again at that inscription at the top. It says, "To the choir master." This is to be sung. The choir will lead in singing this. It's of the sons of Korah. You remember the sons of Korah were a group of Levitical singers in Israel. And then it has this phrase, "according to Alamoth." And I've read a lot of commentators on this, and nobody's really sure exactly what that means, but they think it's likely that it's a musical direction. The word in the Hebrew means young women or virgins. And commentators think that probably means that this song is to be sung by soprano voices or played on a high-pitched instrument. And it's a song that's intended to be sung, even though those singing it are in the midst of upheaval and deep troubles. The point is, when in trouble, sing. Sing. I love what Oswald Sanders says on that point. He says, "Faith can sing her song in the darkest hour. Sorrow and singing are not incompatible." And then another writer who said, "Let us sing even when we do not feel like it. For in this way, we give wings to heavy feet and turn weariness into strength." So as we press into this psalm and let it press into us in the days ahead, let me encourage you to sing while you're in the storm. Before you even experience his deliverance or can imagine where it's going to come from, that expresses faith. Faith that God's promises in this passage are true. God said, "I will be exalted." When you sing, you say, "Amen, I believe that's true. That God will be exalted in my circumstance." And then not only sing when you're in the storm, but sing after he has rescued you and after he has stilled the waves and the storm. Praise him for his deliverance and his help. Let your troubles become an occasion for composing a new song, a song of your life that will minister grace to others as you lead others in singing. And God has used this psalm to turn my heart to singing in recent weeks. I can't see the outcome yet. Maybe by the time we air this, but at the moment I don't see the deliverance, but I know it's coming. And so I'm praying that the song God has been leading me to sing with the help of this passage over these weeks will become a song you sing. And it will become the song of your heart, and that you'll go from this place and sing to others who are in trouble the song of redemption and the glory and the exaltation of God. Psalm 46 has been called Martin Luther's psalm.
It was one of his favorites. And it said that

0: During the most difficult periods of the Reformation, Luther would sometimes become fearful or anxious in the face of all the opposition. And during those times, he would turn to his close friend and co-worker, Philip Melanchthon, and he would say, "Come, Philip, let us sing the 46th Psalm. Come, let us sing the 46th Psalm." And then they would sing it in Luther's own version. "A sure stronghold our God is he, a timely shield and weapon. Our help he'll be and set us free from every ill can happen." Well, today we know that hymn, inspired by Psalm 46, as "A mighty fortress is our God, a bulwark never failing." Luther said about this psalm, "We sing this psalm to the praise of God because God is with us and powerfully and miraculously preserves and defends his church and his word against all fanatical spirits, against the gates of hell, against the implacable hatred of the devil, and against all the assaults of the world, the flesh, and sin." Now, this song has a chorus. It has a refrain. It's repeated in verses 7 and 11. And what is that refrain? "The Lord of hosts is with us. The God of Jacob is our refuge." Say it with me if you would. "The Lord of hosts is with us. The God of Jacob is our fortress." Jim Warren is a longtime dear friend, served for many years with Moody Radio. And I went home to be with the Lord the day before yesterday. Several weeks ago, I talked with Jim and Jean. At the time, he was in CCU. He was going through dialysis, kidney failure, heart failure. And the doctors had just begun to tell him that there was nothing more they could do for him. And on that phone call, I remember Jim saying, "I am praising the Lord." We shared together. We prayed. I was living in Psalm 46 at the time, and I said, "Jim, can I read you a passage?" And read it to Jim and Jean on the phone, read Psalm 46. We talked about it. And then Jim said, "Can I sing for you?" And he began to sing an old chorus. I wasn't familiar with it, but I remember the opening line, "The Lord is with me all the time. The Lord of hosts is with us. The God of Jacob is our fortress." The grandest, most powerful songs can flow out of the most difficult seasons and circumstances of our lives. And let me remind you that when you've been tossed and turned by waves that threaten to overwhelm you, and you have found him in the midst of the storm to be all that you need, you will be able to sing with even greater conviction, "God is our refuge and strength, a very present help in trouble." Amen. Amen.
1: Amen. So good. I just want to repeat that again. God is our refuge and strength, a very present help in trouble. I don't know your circumstances, but I do know these words are true for you. 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
2: "My name is Laura and I live in New York. 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
2: Whatever you do for God, you're to do it enthusiastically. That's the way he wants it done, and that's the way that he wants giving done, is to give like that. There was that motto years ago, give till it hurts. Well, God says, if it hurts, don't give. But if it helps and makes you joyful, then give. And that's the way a child of God should give to the Lord's work. Do it joyfully. This is something that's really enthusiastic that needs to be done today. Even the offering ought to be done with great joy. We should give that way.
1: That's Dr. J. Vernon McGee, teacher on Through the Bible. 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
3: Back to Genesis with Dr. John Morris, geologist and president of the Institute for Creation Research. Dr. Morris, is there any evidence that man and dinosaurs lived together?
4: Yes, indeed there is, Chris. The Bible even describes dinosaur-like beasts in the book of Job, and Job lived after the flood. Also, we see numerous places where native peoples drew pictures of dinosaur-like beasts. Almost every nation around the world has legends of dragons, huge reptilian beasts that sound very much like our modern-day reconstructions of dinosaurs. Recently, some very interesting burial stones have been excavated from tombs in South America, which clearly show dinosaurs and humans together. These stones date from long before dinosaurs were reconstructed from their fossils. As far as we know, no dinosaurs are alive today, but we have good evidence that dinosaur-like beasts existed along with humans in the not-too-distant past. It all started back in Genesis.
3: For more on creation, visit our website at www.icr.org.
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6: When a clothing manufacturer selects a high-quality fabric, he is usually concerned enough to make sure that good workmanship goes into the final product. In a similar way, the fabric of creation tells us a lot about its creator. Mathematics, more than anything else, reflects the fabric of the creation. Many scientists today are puzzled by the fact that the material world they study can be accurately described in mathematical equations. The falling of a stone or a feather, even the colors of a rainbow, all correspond to mathematical formulae. Even chaos has a mathematical description. One Nobel physicist has moved to write a paper entitled "The Unreasonable Effectiveness of Mathematics in the Natural Sciences." Because mathematics so precisely describe reality, we can send a space probe billions of miles on perfect target. Mathematics enables us to receive the pictures it returns to Earth using a transmitter no more powerful than a 5-watt light bulb. As one science writer put it, scientists use mathematics as a wonderful gift, but they have no idea why it works so well. Of course, creation scientists don't wonder why math works. They know that the creation is the work of an orderly and wise creator who was pleased with his final product. The precision of mathematics reflects the excellent quality of his fine workmanship.
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16: Now you see, it's the warmth of our relationship that I appreciate so much.

0: hearing the Sugar Creek Gang theme again and knowing I have a very special story to tell you all. Well, it started my day just right. And now that I'm with you all, I'm just as happy as a bug in a rug. Sharing these stories with you just makes every one of my childhood memories so bright and vivid that somehow they don't seem like memories. I talk about any of the gang, any of them. Well, poetry, for example. And all of a sudden I see that old barrel-shaped boy walking down the main road leading to my house, reciting a verse that had just popped into his head.
1: There was a young turkey who was feeling quite perky because he was getting so fat. But when he found out that Thanksgiving was near, he wished he was thin as a rat.
0: Well, some of them rhyme and some of them almost rhyme. Then walking right beside him was little Jim. Well, dragging behind, really, because he'd always be looking for all sorts of animals peeking out of the woods.
2: I haven't found one animal. Not one.
1: It's winter, silly. They're probably all sleeping.
2: Yeah, they've got the right idea. Who wants to be awake when it's cold?
1: Polar bears.
0: Poetry was never known for his jokes. But little Jim was known for enjoying them, just because he never liked to hurt anybody's feelings. Seeing those two walk together was fun. Poetry being so plump, little Jim being so thin. But then there was Circus. Only not behind them or beside them, but way in front. Because the one thing about Circus was, wherever he went, he was going there fast.
3: Come on, you guys! Don't you want to get there?
1: We've got plenty of time.
3: But Mrs. Collins got hot chocolate waiting.
2: That'll make him walk faster.
1: I'm coming.
0: And somehow Circus made them speed up. But not fast enough to suit him, because he was an acrobat and a runner. You could just never keep up with him. Except maybe Big Jim and me.
4: Don't worry about them, Circus. They'll get there.
3: No, that's okay. All the more hot chocolate for us.
4: Well, you wouldn't want to spoil your dinner, would you?
5: Sure I would.
3: Yeah, Bill Collins, but your mom wouldn't let you.
0: And Circus was right. Mom kept a pretty close eye on what I ate and how much. Because she always said that if you eat the right things, you'd keep fit. And after all these years, I have to say she was right. Now, did I miss anyone of the gang? Nope, I don't think so.
6: Hey, Bill, your pa's driving into his driveway. He's gonna beat us there.
0: Well, I did forget. And I don't know how I could have done that. Dragonfly, better known to his folks as Roy Gilbert, but we called him Dragonfly, because he could see further distances than any of us. And I know right now you're thinking, I wonder what adventure old man Collins is going to be sharing with us this time. Well, I just want you to know that whatever it is, you're going to like it. But I will tell you it's an adventure, so you can get ready for that, and a mystery to boot. It all started in midwinter. I'd gone down to the front gate of our farm, waiting for my dad to come, just sort of taking those walks that people like to take in the country, when everything's covered with snow, but it's warm out and there's a clean feeling in the air. It sort of makes you want to just walk and wander. You feel so free. Well, anyway, when I got to the front gate, I noticed that our mailbox was opened, which was unusual, because I'd checked the mail that day and had remembered to close the box, knowing if I didn't, some bird would come along and think it was a nest. Well, I went to close it and sort of looked in, and I saw a piece of paper folded like a letter. I took it out and looked at it and read some pretty surprising things.
7: Dear William Collins, your son better treat my boy decent or I'll shake the living daylights out of him. It's a pity a family can't move into a neighborhood without a gang of roughnecks beating up on his boy. I don't know if you're the ones who took my wife to church last night or not, but somebody did while I was away from home, and you can't believe a thing she says about me. You mind your business and I'll mind mine. My wife has enough high and mighty ideas without going to some fancy church to get more. If she would obey her husband like the Bible says, It would do her some good to read the Bible, but she don't. Your boy is the worst roughneck in the whole of the Sugar Creek gang of roughnecks. So beware.

0: It's not even signed.
1: No. And the only person I can think of is Shorty Long.
0: Well, he just moved into the neighborhood and you just did have a fight.
1: Well, he started it.
0: Yeah, but you beat him.
1: Only because he never fought in snow. You heard him say that.
0: Yeah, he lived in the South for a long time.
1: Yeah. We had trouble, but I didn't start it.
0: Did your mom invite Mrs. Long to church?
1: Yeah. But there's only one thing that's confusing.
0: What's that?
1: In school, Shorty said he didn't want to learn to write because his dad didn't know how to write and he got along just fine.
0: Maybe his mom wrote it.
1: Oh, that doesn't make sense with what she said about his mom.
0: And Shorty doesn't write very well.
1: That's what confuses me.
0: You gonna show it to your dad?
1: I'm gonna have to. It's written to him.
0: They wrote it to William Collins.
1: Well, whoever wrote it thought I was a junior.
0: Which means whoever wrote it doesn't know your dad.
1: Or at least not very well.
0: What do you think your dad's gonna say?
1: I don't know. He'll ask a lot of questions you're asking.
0: Well, it sure is a strange letter.
1: I'll say.
0: Hey, Bill, don't look so gloomy.
1: I just don't like the gang being called roughnecks.
0: Well, you know we're not.
1: That's all you need is one person spreading rumors like that.
0: Well, as soon as we find out who spread the rumors, we can stop them.
1: I better get on home. What were you stopping by for?
0: Oh, I wasn't. I was just driving on home. I saw you at the mailbox and thought I'd stop in and say hi.
1: Good thing you did. I sure needed somebody to talk to.
0: Well, Bill, don't worry about it. I'm sure your dad's gonna think it's a lot of nonsense.
1: I sure hope so. It would hurt Mom real bad if she thought the gang wasn't being a good testimony.
0: Don't worry about it, okay? Hey, you gonna be at Poetry's house tonight?
1: As far as I know. But I didn't know you were going to be there. I thought I was the only person who was spending the night.
0: Well, Mrs. Thompson decided it would be fun to have the whole gang over. They've been telephoning all afternoon.
1: Oh, that's great. And tomorrow's Saturday. We could help Circus's dad set his traps.
0: Sounds great to me. See you later on.
1: Okay.
0: And Bill?
1: Yeah?
0: Bring the letter with you. I want the gang to see it. That is, if it's okay with your dad.
1: I will. Bye.

0: Well, what do you think?
1: Well, whoever wrote this is a very bad speller.
0: Then you don't think Mr. Long wrote it?
1: Well, we don't know who wrote it.
0: Well, whoever it was sure wanted to get me in trouble.
1: Did you have a fight with Shorty Long?
0: Well, sorta.
1: What's that mean?
0: That means he started it and I finished it.
1: What was the fight about?
0: Honest, Dad, I don't know. We were just standing there, and he said something.
1: And you said something.
0: And all of a sudden he hit me.
1: Yeah, I see.
0: I didn't start it, and I tried not to get into... He's not real likable, Dad.
1: Yeah, I gathered that, meeting his dad.
0: When did you meet his dad?
1: When we picked up Mrs. Long for church. That's why this letter is so strange. He was at home.
0: Oh.
1: Yeah.
0: What's Mr. Long like?
1: Not very likable. We had to promise to bring Mrs. Long back right after the service was over, and we weren't able to get her for Sunday school, or else you would have met her.
0: Is she nice?
1: Very nice, but, a scared little rabbit.
0: Well, her son sure isn't.
1: Have you invited him to church?
0: No.
1: Were you planning on it?
0: I guess I really hadn't thought about it.
1: Don't you think you should?
0: I don't even know if he'd come, Dad.
1: Well, there's only one way to find out.
0: I know.
1: Son, remember, every boy has a soul and needs a savior. And sometimes a boy needs a friend, too, before he'll become a Christian.
0: I know that, Dad.
1: I know you do. It was just a reinforcement.
0: Yeah, I know. What are you going to do with the letter?
1: Nothing much. Not until we know who wrote it.
0: Would it be okay if I took it over to Poetry's tonight and showed it to the gang?
1: I don't see why not.
0: Dad?
1: What, son?
0: Thanks.
1: For what?
0: For not being angry.
1: Why should I be angry?
0: Because of what the letter said about me being the worst roughneck in the gang.
1: Let's just say I know you pretty well. A little bit better than whoever wrote this letter. And I always have a great deal of faith in the fact that you're my son.
0: Thanks, Dad.
1: And that you're a Christian and wouldn't do anything to hurt your testimony.
0: I wouldn't, Dad.
1: So, there's no need to thank me. I've got a pretty good case. Now, let's stop talking about this. I have some instructions for you. Your mom's over at Little Jim's tonight. They're having one of their sewing parties, making new stuff for some of our missionaries. So, there's this note. It says your suitcase is packed with your pajamas, and you are to wear your pajamas. That part's underlined.
0: What did she write that for?
1: She heard last time you fellas got together, you slept in your clothes, and all looked like wrinkled copies of yourself in the morning. See what else. There's a small package for Mrs. Thompson, a brooch. She knows you're bringing it, but don't forget to remind her that you've got it.
0: Okay.
1: Well, you can spend the whole day at Poetry's tomorrow, and if you go anywhere else, be sure to call. That's what... What's the scribble at the end?
0: Oh, Mom doesn't scribble.
1: She did this time.
0: Let me see.
1: Here. What are you laughing at?
0: That's Charlotte Ann scribble. That's how she writes love and kisses.
1: Oh, okay, love and kisses. So if you get your stuff together, I'll drop you over at Poetry's on my way to Old Man Padler's.
0: You having an evening visit?
1: Well, nobody's in the house, and well, we like each other's company.
0: Okay, Dad, I'll get my stuff.
1: And here's your mysterious letter. If we ever found out who wrote it, we'll have to straighten him out on a few facts.
0: I'll say.
1: One thing, definitely.
0: What's that?
1: My name's Theodore. Theodore Collins, and I named you William because I didn't want a junior in the family. We're just going to have to set that person straight.
0: Oh, Dad.
1: Get going.

My dad was one of the easiest people to talk with. And he sort of had a way of letting you know what the important things were in life without making you feel little or wrong. I think you know what I mean. Well, wish I could keep going, but we've got that old clock telling us time's gone by for our Paul Hutchins story today. And I have to say so long until the next time. Until then, Lord bless. I'll be praying for you.

You've been listening to another dramatic adaptation of Christian children's literature, brought to life by The Bookshelf. This has been a radio presentation produced by the Broadcasting Department of the Moody Bible Institute.

We greet our friends everywhere with Chapter 2 of Thunder in the Heather, the story of John Knox. This is another in the series, Stories of Great Christians, and is brought to you from the Moody Bible Institute in Chicago.

0: Almost nothing is known about the early years of the life of John Knox. It isn't until the dreary winter of 1545 that he leaps from obscurity into the hard light of history. Now in his early 30s, this unknown Scottish notary priest accepts a position as tutor in the family of Hugh Douglas, a Protestant lord. For Knox, this is a seemingly insignificant change in a nondescript life. Yet it's the beginning of an explosive chain of events that is to lead him to the forefront of history as the champion of the Scottish Reformation.
1: I cannot copy this page over again, Master Knox. It's the last sheet in the book.
2: And since when can't your father afford a new book for you? You know where they are, in the cupboard.
1: But there's only one bit of ink on the page. I was careful not to spill it.
2: But not careful enough. By today, there were to be no mistakes in your book. Now, Francis, the new book. One little block is like one little sin. It cannot be overlooked for its size.
3: I finished all my sums, Master Knox.
2: Well, let's see them. And sit up straight, lad. You'll never bear the pipes on round shoulders, you know.
3: It's too hot by the fire. It makes me sleepy.
2: From the looks of this arithmetic, you aren't even awake, lad.
1: I found a new copybook, Master Knox. Too bad it's supper time.
2: Well, I don't mind staying a bit while you write out the page again, if it's all that bad.
1: Master Roberts never kept us after five. Master Knox.
3: Oh, we can't be late for supper. We'd get a caning.
2: Is that so? Well, you're hard done by, little men. I suppose you'd best hurry away then, hadn't you? But remember, tomorrow there'll be no wrong answers and no wee blots, or we'll stay until bedtime if need be.
1: Good evening, Master Knox.
3: Good evening, Master Knox.

0: Come in.
1: Good evening to you, Mr. Douglas.
0: Oh, yes, Mr. Knox. I'm pleased that you accepted my invitation for a little after-supper conversation. Please seat yourself.
1: Thank you.
0: Pull your chair in toward the fire a little more. I'm afraid you picked a drafty spot.
1: It suits me well enough. I'm not a man given to particulars of the comfort of the flesh.
0: Yes. Well, how are the boys doing with their learning?
1: They're slack, and they dislike the books.
0: Well, I hope you will remedy the situation, sir.
1: Aye, it is my intention.
0: Mr. Knox, you're obviously not a man who hides his thoughts behind words. I hadn't intended to speak to you about this matter this evening, but perhaps it would be best to speak frankly.
1: There is no better way to speak.
0: Why don't you like me, Mr. Knox?
1: That's a strange question from a great lord like yourself, put to his bairn's tutor.
0: You disappoint me. You didn't give an answer.
1: I can like...

0: No man who is traitor both to his kirk and to his country.
1: Ah, I thought so. Then tell me, which is the greatest loyalty, to the kirk or to God?
0: They ought to be one and the same.
1: Ah, come on, man, your eyes are open. You know our kirk is riddled with corruption and hypocrisy.
0: I know that God's judgment will fall upon traitors and heretics as surely as it will fall upon any evil of the kirk.
1: And I'm a heretic because I cannot remain loyal to a kirk whose slogan is every man for himself and no man for God, whose priests wink at their own sin while they wag their fat fingers at the sins of common folk, whose bishops care only for their fine clothes and French delicacies, where power is the driving force behind every move the kirk makes? Oh, no, Mr. Knox. I cannot believe you really believe me to be a heretic.
0: The answer to these conditions can lie in false doctrines and English alliances.
1: You have a strange fixation about England.
0: If love for this land of Scotland be strange...
1: I care as little for England as you, or for her high ambitions to encompass Scotland within a realm. My family have been rulers in Scotland for generations. Surely I would be made to give up my power to an English crown.
0: Aye, so I would think. Yet ye hope to join with other lords to overthrow our king and country.
1: But not for England, Knox. It's for the freedom of this land and her people. With a new government, cleansed and invigorated, with the Bible open for all to read, the people will return to order and decent living. Don't you see? Scotland will be strong again to resist the English.
0: And the wiles of the devil?
1: Yes, yes.
0: I do not know, Mr. Douglas. There is much to think of in what you say. It's true, I have deep misgivings about the kirk.
1: That is how we all started on this path.
0: I must give what you say serious thought.
1: Mr. Knox, not what I say. Turn your thoughts to the scriptures. The word of God must be the authority for answers to these times. We have left it too long.
0: With thanks for your hospitality, Mr. Douglas, I'd like to be taking my leave.
1: Certainly, Mr. Knox. But there is one more thing.
0: More sermon for the priest?
1: I have spoken to you as a friend. In fact, openly enough to get me burned at the stake if you care to pursue matters to the cardinal. Surely I've not offended you in this.
0: No, I cannot say you have. It was a poor jest.
1: And taken poorly. I'm sorry. There's a preacher to be coming to Longniddry for a period of weeks. I'm expecting him to be staying here. Perhaps you'd care to meet him. His name is George Wishart, a prince of a man, who cares for nothing save the souls of the common folk.
0: Wishart?
1: You know him?
0: No, I saw him once in Haddington. Good night, Mr. Douglas.
1: Good night to you, Mr.

0: So this bird master Knox must be having nightmares.
1: Oh, wait now till I get my side looked in.
0: That's better. You're right. The bed's a mess.
2: What do the men care? They didn't have to do the tidying up.
1: What's he like, the new tutor?
2: Ah, he's of no account. Short with black hair and a skimpy little beard.
1: Just a frail wee man.
2: Not so frail, I didn't think. His shoulders are broad enough and he's got a look about him. Wouldn't take a boot in the breeches from any man.
1: All the children would tell me that he has a long pinched nose and never laughs.
2: He keeps to himself too much. I think he stays up half the night. That or he's afraid of the dark.
1: Oh, how do you know?
2: I see his candle burning when I come to bed. And in the morning, long before it's light, the miller says he sees it burning.
1: There's strange goings on in this castle all the time. Sometimes I think I'll go back to Edinburgh.
2: Not me. I like a bit of goings on.
1: More than a bit, Margaret Melrose. More than a bit.

O God, vengeance is thine, and righteousness. And thou seest the wickedness of our land and our kirk. I am of no account, nor would any to whom thou hast given power in government and kirk heed me. I have no mind to become fuel for the fire by declaring my private opinions. Where would be the good in that? And I do not know which way to turn. Show me the answer. O Lord of hosts, let thy voice be heard, not only in my own soul, but throughout this dear land.

I pray not for the world, but for them which thou hast given me, for they are thine. I have given them thy word, and the world hath hated them, because they are not of the world, even as I am not of the world. O righteous Father, the world hath not known thee, but I have known thee, and these have known that thou hast sent me. The true Kirk is not an organization of men, but an invisible group of God's children called out of the world. This is the Kirk, and it is not corrupt and evil. The Lord Christ chooses his disciples and continues to choose them. The true Kirk is not the great machine I am in. It is a spiritual company known only to God. Oh, I see, I see. Thanks to God, I see.

0: with a great crowd shooting and waving canes at him.
1: Wonder you scallywag, you put out the fire. Do you want us all to die of the cold?
0: He's coming up the hill. Oh, Margaret, they won't kill him, will they?
1: I dinna know. But I think we'll all die of the cold. So what is the difference?
2: What are you shouting at, Richard Douglas? You're to be at your books.
0: Oh, Master Knox, come in. Mr. Wishart is coming up the hill with a great crowd after him. Margaret says she doesn't know if they'll kill him.
1: I did not. I'll box your ears for a wicked tongue, sir.
3: It's difficult to see.
1: He has some friends with him to keep the crowds back. I wouldn't want to get in the way of those swords.
0: Oh, he'll be all right now. He passed through the gate. Oh, look at the people fight to get in.
1: They'll never get past MacPherson.
0: Pardon me, Master Knox. Mr. Douglas is inquiring whether you'll come down and welcome Mr. Wishart with him and the others.
3: Thank you, I will go down.
1: I'm coming too.
3: You'll stay at the books.
1: There now, scamp.
3: When I return, I expect a lesson learned, sir. No errors.
0: Mr. Douglas, sir. Mr. Knox is here.
4: Oh, come in, Mr. Knox.
3: Thank you for inviting me to come down.
4: Mr. John Knox, my pleasure to introduce you to the leading preacher of the Word of God and the new faith in Scotland, Mr. George Wishart.

And so we conclude Chapter 2 of Thunder in the Heather, the story of John Knox. This is another in the series, Stories of Great Christians, brought to you from the Moody Bible Institute in Chicago.

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1: Well, hello, good neighbor. I'm so glad you're listening. Today's a great day, Monday, June the 8th, and I hope that you're planning on serving God today with your life. I want you to know that our youth conference is right around the corner, and I hope that you'll be much in prayer for it. It is a it's a tremendous theme. It's, by the way, it's the day after Father's Day. Father's Day is the 21st, so the 22nd through the 25th. And we close out about 11 o'clock in the morning. But it's going to be great. It is going to be great. All on missions. Young people must give their lives to missions. And then enroll in an independent, fundamental Baptist Bible College, and I hope that they will. Today, 1976, that's 50 years ago, Ronald Reagan won the California primary to become governor, and he did become our governor, and we thank God for it. It's 38 years ago today, John and Kathy Morris, this is their anniversary, and I love them. He's a graduate of our high school, 1981. His kids all graduated from our high school, from our college, and he's got four kids, and he's got grandkids in the school now. It's hard to believe. Well, here's the song, Glory. I think you'll enjoy it as we play it for you today. Go ahead.

Today we begin a new series in the book of Genesis. I'll give you deacons a 15-minute head start to find Genesis. Chapter 1, we're taking a chapter a day for 30 days, 31 days actually. So we'll see how it all goes. Well, 30 days. 50 days, I'm sorry. So we'll see how it all goes, but I'm looking forward to it. He's my king. We'll have the men of grace sing. And then Genesis chapter 1.

0: Well, thank God for that great song. We're in Genesis chapter 1. Listen to this. In the beginning, God. And you know, the way our King James Bible does it, they spell the word like what the word is. Capital G, small letter O, small letter D. That's the word Elohim, which means plural. And you know this, in the Hebrew language, they're singular. Now, in the American language, we have English language, we have plural as two or more. But not in the Hebrew language. There's singular, there's dual, and there's plural, three or more. In the beginning, God. God the Father, God the Son, God the Holy Spirit. You know, some religions say Jesus is not God. Well, Genesis 1:1 refutes that. In the beginning, God. God created the heaven and earth. I want you to underline the word God. Verse 2, and the Spirit of God, underline it, please. Verse 3, and God said, and verse 4, and God saw, I'm not going to go through the whole chapter, and God divided the light from the darkness, and God, verse 5, called the light day, and darkness called night. And God said, verse 6, verse 7, and God made, verse 8, and God called, verse 9, and God said, in verse 10, God called. Do you know that there are 30, listen to this, 31 verses in Genesis 1. And 31 times he mentions God. By the way, in chapter 2, they're going to change the spelling. But in chapter 1, they're all the same. They're all capital G, small letter D, not 30 of them, all 31 in 31 verses, God, God, God, God, God, Elohim, God the Father, God the Son, God the Holy Spirit. But you know, God's telling us right from the beginning, you need me. I'm God. I'm God the Father. I'm your Father. I'm your Heavenly Father. I love you. I'm God the Son. I came to die on the cross for your sins. I'm God the Holy Spirit. I've come to live within you, 1 Corinthians chapter 12. You got saved. I came and moved in your heart. That's why you can't sin without conviction. You say, well, I don't get convicted over that. I mean, good night. It's just drinking something, beer or wine, but I don't get convicted. Well, then you're none of his. That's what John 8 says. If you're not convicted, you're none of his. You cannot sin any longer without conviction. When I sin in my life, I know I'm sinning. When you sin in your life, you know you're sinning. And when you say something, you know, there's so many times in a day I want to say something to somebody. And I want to tell them something. And the Spirit of God says, don't, every day of my life, every day, the Spirit says, don't tell them. Don't tell them. They don't need to know that. Don't tell them. Don't preach that. Don't say that. Every single day of my life, that's the Spirit of God. Why? Because I'm saved. There are some things I want to tell people. I don't want to tell them off. I just want, well, maybe I do want to tell them off, but I just want to tell them. And I think of my aunt, a missionary. She's home with the Lord now. And she told me a joke, 60 years ago. And it's funny and it's great. And I wanted to, it's nothing nasty about it, but I didn't feel comfortable with it. And there was one word I didn't feel comfortable with. And consequently, I wanted to tell it in church, but I just didn't have a peace. So I said, I'm not going to say it. Well, years ago, I had to come to the decision. I'm never going to tell that story to anybody. I'm going to live and die. I've never told it to anybody in 60 years. I'm never going to. Why? The Spirit of God doesn't want me to say it. It's not healthy. It's not helpful. Nothing nasty. It's just not right. And I'll never forget that when I heard it, I thought, I don't think I should repeat that. I was young. Listen, God wants to speak to you today. Thank God that there's a capital G, small letter O, small letter D, God. Father, we're thankful that you love us, you care for us, you supply each and every need. We're so very thankful for revival time. Thank you for this privilege. Give each listener a great day. Amen.
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0: When most people think of the Old Testament tabernacle, they picture an ancient tent, distant and unfamiliar, something that feels far removed from everyday life. But what if that sacred structure was actually designed by God to point us directly to everything we have in Jesus Christ? In this study, Fully Furnished, Finding All You Need in Christ, Scott invites us to step inside the tabernacle and discover that every detail, from the altar to the mercy seat, was a divine preview of the Savior to come. Let's join Scott now.
1: Have you ever heard the expression, the horns of the altar? It's an interesting expression. It comes directly from Scripture, and it is seen in the Old Testament tabernacle. I want to talk to you today about not only the place of that altar of prayer and the provision of that altar of prayer, but now the protection of the altar of prayer. Those who do not approach this altar live in danger. Those who come to the altar find, if I may say it this way, God's safe place. I want to bring you back to Exodus chapter 30. We've read it already, but I want you to mark something in your Bible and your thinking. He's describing this altar, and he says in verse number 2 that it's to have horns. Do you see? The horns thereof shall be of the same. Verse number 3, and the horns thereof. What are these horns on the altar? In fact, in verse number 10, when Aaron comes in on the Day of Atonement, he puts blood upon the horns of that altar. What are the horns of the altar? Well, you remember that the first altar, the altar in the outer court, the first one we studied, the brazen altar, it also had horns. Do you remember that? And why did it have horns? It had horns because they would bring huge animal sacrifices to offer. Burnt sacrifices were being placed on that massive altar. And so the horns there had really a functional, certainly symbolic as well, but a functional purpose. And that was they would literally tie off these sacrifices around the horns of the altar to keep these sacrifices from falling off. Now, in Scripture, that came also to be a great symbolism, because if anyone would grab hold of the horns of the altar, he was safe. Read 1 Kings chapter 1. Adonijah is an example of this. And you'll see someone laying hold of the horns of the altar and finding safety there. The psalmist wrote in Psalm 118, verse 27, God is the Lord which hath showed us light. Bind the sacrifice with cords, even unto the horns of the altar. Now, the idea here is the place of blood, the place of sacrifice, the place of forgiveness of sins, that was a safe place. And I want to tell you, that's the first altar you have to come to. That's the first horns of the altar you have to lay hold on. You must know that your sins are forgiven. You must come to Christ. He has been sacrificed for you. His blood will make you clean. Come to Jesus. Come to Jesus. But now we have gone beyond that altar to another altar. Remember, we're in the holy place now. We're at the altar of incense, the altar of prayer. And I really am sad for many people who've come to the first altar and never learned to come to the second altar. There's so many people who have prayed a prayer for salvation. God, be merciful to me, a sinner. And trusted Christ as their Savior, who never really entered in and learned what it meant to commune with God every day. Keep on coming, friends. Come through the veil. Your sins are forgiven. Come into the presence of God. The prayer of salvation, the prayer of repentance and faith, is not the end of your prayers. That's the beginning of your prayers. We come now to the altar of prayer. And by the way, we come reverently. We don't come flippantly. In fact, Nadab and Abihu in the Bible are examples of people who approached this altar in a flippant way. They offered strange fire on the altar, the Bible says, not the way God said to do it. They did it their own way. And God smote them dead. No, we must come sincerely, and we must come believingly, and we must come obediently. But when you do, here's what you discover. You discover that the place of prayer is the safest place in the world. Because when you get in the presence of God, There is a refuge there. There is a hiding place in God. You see, the horns of the altar all through Scripture are pictures of security, of safety. In fact, horns are a picture of strength really in any culture, in any symbolism. How big are the horns on that animal? It's a picture of strength, you see. Well, look at the horns on the altar. And God is saying, prayer is a place where you lay hold on my strength. Prayer is a place where you come weak, but you find power. Isn't that beautiful? It's a place where you come as a needy person, but you find there all you need. It's a place where you come as a beggar, but you enter into the divine riches. In fact, could I read to you from another psalm? The same book that tells us about coming to the horns of the altar says in Psalm 18, verse 2, "The Lord is my rock and my fortress and my deliverer, my God, my strength, in whom I will trust, my buckler, and the horn of my salvation and my high tower." Friend, when you come to prayer, you're laying hold on God who is our strength. Now, let me point something really interesting out to you. I've been meditating on this altar of incense, this altar of prayer, and it dawned on me that functionally, this altar did not need horns. Now, the altar in the outer courtyard did because they were going to tie off animal sacrifices there. But the altar of incense didn't need horns for the sacrifice because no sacrifice was laid on it. Instead, it had horns to symbolize that in the presence of God, we're safe. In the presence of God, we're secure. In the presence of God, we have strength. I don't know who's listening to this right now, but I want to tell you that prayer is God's means of giving weak men access to divine strength. They that wait upon the Lord shall renew their strength. They shall mount up with wings as eagles. They shall run and not be weary. They shall walk and not faint. If you meet somebody that is strong spiritually, that is pressing on, that is persisting and persevering despite trials and trouble and temptation, I want you to know you've met someone who has learned the secret of living at the altar. Not just occasionally coming to the holy place, but coming there perpetually to that place of prayer because we recognize our perpetual need for strength. I don't know what danger you're in today. Could be physical. It could be the danger that the tempter is lurking. It could be the danger of some critic. It could be the danger of some battle that you're in, some great conflict you're engaged in at this moment. But I've got really good news for you. Here it is. Are you ready? If you'll come into God's holy place, if you'll come to the altar of prayer, you will come to God's safe place. Sometimes in places where there are great danger lurking, houses will be built with a safe room in it, or a bomb shelter, or a place where people can go in times of storm. Let me just tell you, God's safe room, God's shelter, God's place of security and strength is the place of prayer. Prayer is not me strutting into God's presence to tell him something. Prayer is me bowing in God's presence to receive from him the strength that only he can give. Lay hold on the horns of the altar today, dear friend, and you will find God's strength and God's safe place.
0: What God provided in the tabernacle finds its full and perfect fulfillment in Christ, reminding us that we truly have all we need in him. 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

0: 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And then if you've missed any programs recently, you can pick those up at wallbuilders.show. Rick Green here with David Barton and Tim Barton. Later in the program, Craig Seibert will be joining us. He's one of our Constitution coaches, been following Wall Builders for decades, and has some really cool tools that just came out for the 250th. So we'll be talking to him about some of those. David and Tim, of course, 250th has just become everything we hoped it would be, really. I mean, it's so many people are paying attention to it, so much great content, all the stuff coming out of the White House, PragerU, American Journey Experience. There's so many people involved, Moms for Liberty. I think, David, you were even at a Moms for Liberty event this weekend, I think, again. So there's just a lot of cool stuff happening.
1: As cool as right, bro. That's the first time I've ever spoken off the deck of an aircraft carrier, a World War II aircraft carrier. It was awesome. It's the longest-serving aircraft carrier we've had in naval history. It's the first aircraft carrier in America that was too big to go through the Panama Canal. But they had this thing. It's named after the Battle of Midway, or after Midway. There were two battles at Midway. The same day that the Japanese hit Pearl Harbor, they also hit the Philippines, and they hit Midway. They were unable to take Midway that day. They came back 6 months later. We had this massive battle, and without that win, it would have been a much longer war. But it's just it's a great ship. It came out at the end of World War II, but it went through Korea, went through Vietnam, it went through Desert Storm. It was just awesome to be on that ship and do a 250 event. And then to have fireworks off the tail of the ship, launching all these massive firework cannons, lighting up the whole city of San Diego. It was awesome, brother.
0: And Tim, you were out and about this weekend, this past weekend as well. I know you were with Victor Marks, and I appreciate that he was willing to put you in a headlock after I sent him the text. What I didn't expect was for you to reverse it so quickly, because I got both pictures. One of you in a headlock with him, and then you had him down. So
2: it was really funny. We were eating dinner in a green room beside each other, and we were just talking for a little bit. And I had said, "Hey, Rick Green, said to tell you hi, to be dangerous." And he looked down at his phone and was like, "Oh, okay, hang on just a second." And he walked over, gave his phone to somebody. He's like, "Hey, take this picture." And I'm like, "Okay." And he puts me in a headlock. And I know enough that, like, this is not the guy you really want to fight with. And so I'm like, "I'm just going to sit here and take it." And I was like, "Hey, this is fun." And he's like, "All right, wait. But now let me get in front and you put me in a headlock." And I because I know he sent you the picture, like, I am just dumb cheese grinning, like, "Hey, thumbs up," almost kind of, because I know how ridiculous this is in real life. But he's like, "I'm going to send this to Rick so he can see that, you choked me and I choked you." And I was like, "This is just so funny." But yes,
0: it made our weekend, man. The Green family chat was alive with pictures of you and Victor. It was cool.
2: It was so fun. Y'all? But so it was at Seth Gruber's event, The Last Stand, which he has a new film out.
0: Yeah.
2: Really, really well done. Showing essentially that in the history of Christendom, every time that Christians have followed the Bible, every time the church has stood up, good, truth, morality, righteousness has prevailed, been exalted, has made a difference in culture. And every time the church has been silent, when the church has failed to lead, the world gladly led, and it caused so many problems and heartache, et cetera. And so the challenge is that this could, for America, this could be our last stand. If the church doesn't stand up now, there might not be an America left to stand. And so it's challenging the church to stand, which is kind of along the themes that we've talked about many times with some of the thoughts of a revival or great awakening that we might be in now, another great awakening. All of that to say, it was super fun to get to hang out with a lot of friends. And then I took a red eye Saturday night to fly to Washington, D.C. to be with our friends, Yaku Buyans and Landon Schott and Nate Schatzline and so many friends at Mercy Culture. They were finishing up a weekend. So this is stuff. And you, by the way, we're in D.C. We more or less passed en route. You were flying back to Texas. I was flying this direction. We've talked about it before, but God has opened so many cool doors. God is doing so many great things right now. And I want to keep reiterating that, because I think a lot of people maybe see some of the problems in the culture and the drama And if you are locked into social media and you are seeing more drama than you are positive, I would encourage you to turn your social media off, put your phone down for a while, because God is doing so many cool things right now in this nation. And there's a lot of reason to celebrate, which actually part of our even interview today is part of what people are doing to help celebrate and remind people of what America is really all about.
0: It's going to be great. Craig Seibert with us when we come back from the break. Stay with us, folks. 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
3: This is Tim Barton from Wall Builders with another moment from American history. As the American War for Independence began, the president of Yale was the Reverend Naftali Daggett. When New Haven, the home of Yale, came under attack, about 100 citizens rushed out to meet the British. The Reverend Daggett galloped by them on horseback, his clerical robes flowing behind him in the wind, and he took up a solitary position atop a hill. The 2,500 British soon put the townsfolk to flight, but the Reverend Daggett continued to stand alone, firing down on the advancing troops. A British officer confronted him. "What are you doing there, you old fool? If I let you go, will you ever fire again on the troops of His Majesty?" "Nothing more likely," was the preacher's reply. America's early pastors personally confronted danger and courageously led their communities. For more information on Pastor Daggett and other colonial patriots, go to wallbuilders.com.
0: Welcome back to the Wall Builder Show. Thanks for staying with us. Craig Seibert is with us. Great Constitution coach. Man, I bet you've put thousands of people through Constitution classes, biblical citizenship. Just a great patriot and love how you teach, man. Thanks for coming on today.
4: Well, you're welcome, and thank you for the tools to get it done, Rick. We're making a difference in the Southeast, and I know there's coaches like us all across the country advancing the cause.
0: Well, and now, speaking of tools, you've got some great new tools out for the 250th. Great time to do that. And then, of course, always trying to give people a way to, you know, walk through the Founding Fathers and the documents and all those things. And people are listening like never before. This is a great opportunity to put these things in front of them and then give them some action steps on things to do with it. So you've got a great package of tools that just came out just a few weeks ago, God's Providence in the Affairs of Men and Nations, celebrating the 250th anniversary. I just think your timing's perfect, bro. And you've been in the trenches for, you know, well over a decade teaching these things. And now to put this out in the 250th, just wanted to highlight it and let people know about it. So kind of walk us through, man, how you ended up creating these specific tools for the 250th.
4: Yeah. So, you and I both go back to David Barton and cassette tapes.
0: That's right.
4: So David and then Bill Fetter, your friend and my friend, have been early pioneers on this. So I've learned a lot. And as you're aware, some of the sermons from American history have been published over the years. And I've got some of those books. Obviously, Wall Builders has a lot of these sermons on their website. And what I began to think about is I just wanted to master some of these more. And some of these sermons can be kind of long paragraphs, dense text. And so I began this personal journey of getting some of these sermons from archives and other places and kind of bullet pointing them, formatting them, just so I could master and understand them a little better. And so what that ended up resulting in is selecting about seven sermons that actually are in a resource called Courageous Pastors, Seven Sermons of Spiritual Firepower that Ignited and Sustained the American Revolution. And these seven sermons kind of jumped out at me to kind of celebrate during this 250 period and then produce them in maybe a more accessible format that pastors today could see what pastors 250 years ago were saying. And they might pick up that mantle again and feel courageous to preach on these topics again.
0: And in fact, that's one of the titles. You've got Courageous Pastor, Seven Sermons of Spiritual Firepower that Ignited and Sustained the American Revolution. I love the title in and of itself. You know, and I forget that Bishop Galloway quote we use all the time, but it's something to the effect of God didn't need men, you know, that were, shaken by the wind, but hardy men of courage. So yeah, that's what you highlight with those sermons. Who are some of the guys you use in that?
4: Really terrific, because you and David and Tim have highlighted some of these. But the sermon that John Adams called the morning gun of the American Revolution was preached by Jonathan Mace. You know his name, and
0: yeah.
4: You know this. What's remarkable is it was preached in 1750 when he was 29 years old.
5: Oh, wow.
4: And 10 years before the American Revolution, the Declaration of Independence. And so just like John Wise, they were republishing his sermon 25 years later to be some spiritual fuel for the American Revolution. And
5: and Adam said the morning gun. I love that.
4: Yeah. Yeah. Fired off. And he's teaching on Romans 13 and is the best sermon on Romans 13 that I've heard in generations.
5: Mm.
4: Some other highlights in here you could appreciate. Jacob Duché, pastor that prayed at the First Continental Congress. There's two sermons in there by him. One of them's to the militia in Philadelphia. Another's at the Second Continental Congress's day of fasting and prayer. And then Jonas Clark, our Battle of Lexington pastor. I know you've stood at his desk, and I've stood at that desk in Lexington and imagined him preaching on what took place on Lexington Green.
5: Yeah.
4: And then notably, the last two, which ties into this other resource, The Dominion of Providence Over the Passions of Men, kind of how we started this little radio interview, that was preached by John Witherspoon, as you know, signer of the Declaration of Independence, the only pastor to have signed it. And we just celebrated the 250-year anniversary of that sermon just May 17th of this year. You recall this small event taking place in Washington, Rededicate 250?
5: Yeah, yeah.
4: People observed that was on the anniversary of Day of Prayer and Fasting. But what was lost in history a little bit is the fact that John Witherspoon preached this remarkable sermon on that day.
5: Mm.
4: And the last sermon in this book is on by a reverend named Stoughton, who preached a memorial sermon for Jefferson and Adams' passing on the 50th Jubilee year of the Declaration of Independence. And as you always articulate, both these men passed on the same day, kind of stamping God's providence on American history. So great book to get the path to motivate them and give them to preach these things today.
5: I love that idea too. Just, you know, everybody's listening. I mean, this is a fantastic gift to give to your pastor. And as Craig said, you know, at the top of the interview, it will show them what pastors were doing in the revolutionary period and what the things were that they were speaking on, the fire with which they were speaking, the courage that they had. And of course, that courage is contagious. So that one's called Courageous Pastor, Seven Sermons of Spiritual Firepower.
4: So then this ties into the title that you began the show with, Rick, God's Providence is Over the Affairs of Men and Nations. And I just mentioned John Witherspoon's sermon to that end. And so one of the motivations for this book was to take that sermon specifically, as well as three additional sermons from 250 years ago, where preachers preached on God's providences. And then it made sense to, in this book, include what I called 22 of the most notable providences during the Revolutionary War period.
5: So acts of providence, where God intervened.
4: And this is just in your sweet spot, because you guys talk about this all the time. And David and Tim were an early pioneer on this. You know, bulletproof George Washington. The fortification of Dorchester Heights and the amazing fog and moonlight that allowed them to do that. Squanto coming into the Pilgrims' camp, the Great Awakening, the Battle of Lexington, the gunboat Philadelphia. And so there's little two-page articulation of each of these 22 providences, along with four historic sermons on God's providences. And again, just topics

0: So when they used divine providence in the Declaration of Independence and spoke about it in those days, they were literally talking about God's presence in their midst. Such a cool thought.
1: Mm, man, powerful, powerful. You have also, Craig, specific books on different categories of founders and highlighting their faith. So you have one on the faith of the signers, the Declaration, faith of the framers, the Constitution, faith of the presidents. How do you recommend people tackle the information? It's like there's so much good stuff here. Where do you start and kind of what order do you recommend people go in?
0: Yeah, so the sermon, the highlight of sermons, Courageous Pastors, great gift for pastors, as you said. Providence over the affairs of men and nations, again, a pastor's gift, a church gift. The three items that you just mentioned, the faith of the signers, the faith of the framers, and the faith of the presidents, you know, David and Tim have done such good work on this. And as you've already noted, they've got a new book coming out on the 56 signers. And so that's so important. But these three books that are a little more slender have one-page biographical sketches on the signers in the case of the Declaration, the framers in the case of the Constitution, and then for the presidents, not every president was a person of faith, but it has biographical sketches in there. And I have an associate in the Southeast named Scott Saunders that conceived of this idea of, could you take 30 days, and in the case of the signers, the month of July, the case of the framers, the month of September, and the case of the presidents during February. And during those 30 days, cobbled together a 30-day devotional on the faith of the signers, the framers, and the presidents. And then he took it a step further, and this really ties into the Rebuilding Liberty curriculum, Rick, and the 222, and even with some of Andrea Justice's work and Kelly Shackelford's work with First Liberty. The concept is, let's in our local communities have proclamations of faith, the proclamation of faith of the signers, or the proclamation of faith of the framers, or the presidents. And so during the month of July or September or February, have youth groups, have trail life groups, have American Heritage Girl groups, study this history, but then go down to their local city council and say, you know, we'd like to sponsor a proclamation for our mayor and our city council to declare these things in our town. And so each of these little resources has a nice little proclamation associated with it, as well as a church strategy that's associated with it.
1: Oh, man, so I love it.
0: So to your question, those items could be kind of just picked up and be used as a little church strategy. So
1: you've thought through really basically almost like, I mean, this is not just an immediate thing. This is over the next year as we really live out the 250th all the way through July 4th, 2027, different ways to use each of these tools and then action items where they can plug in that will make a difference in their communities for decades to come if they go take those actions.
0: Yeah. Yeah. Hey, and one last item, if we've got a minute.
1: Yeah, go for it, Rick.
0: Yeah, the Documents of Freedom is probably the last resource we'll talk about today. And again, one of the purposes for these is for us to all to advance liberty together and particularly get in the stream of what Patriot Academy is doing and what First Liberty is doing. You know, as you've had Kelly Shackelford on so many times and talked about First Liberty's victories at the Supreme Court, and now with the Kennedy case giving us so much more freedom in the public's sphere to kind of advance, the original principles of our founding. Andrea Justice specifically has been working on this Foundations of American Law and Government project, which also kind of ties into the Ten Commandments project as far as getting a more public display of either the Ten Commandments or our founding documents. And so there are resources over the years called Documents of Freedom that are out there on the internet that typically would include the Constitution, Declaration of Independence, the Bill of Rights. But I could not find any that tied together the atmosphere that all these documents were produced in. So the last item that would kind of advance our cause that ties nicely into this idea of advancing these documents of freedom in a public way is called Documents of Freedom, the American Way of Life and Liberty. And in that, it includes the full text of things like the Constitution, the Declaration, but it also includes George Washington's farewell address that Thomas Jefferson said was one of the top four.

0: core things that should be studied to understand American history. It includes the complete Mayflower Compact, the complete George Washington's inaugural address, but also woven in there are such things as a summary of the Great Awakening, a piece on the pulpit of the American Revolution. One of the items I like the most is John Robinson's letter to the Pilgrims and how to get along as they form this new civil body. And one of the main things he highlighted was, don't be offended. Don't take up an offense. And then one last thing on this that's kind of getting elevated to the surface is this whole 1607 project where first landing in Virginia,
1: yeah,
0: Robert Hunt planted a cross and said, we do hereby dedicate this land and ourselves to reach the people within these shores with the gospel of Jesus Christ and raise up godly generations after us. And David and Barton and Glenn Beck and Bill Federer all spoke in an event at First Landing 2 years ago. So a lot of good stuff here and resources that I hope can help us advance our cause.
1: Man, so good. So good. I you know, it's just a perfect time to do it. And people are looking for more and more resources. And of course, we got a lot of great stuff at Patriot Academy and Wall Builders and all that. But we love highlighting other folks that are doing this. And you've been a great coach for Patriot Academy's Constitution classes. And I'm just glad to see these additional tools out there. I know you've got the ChristianCivicsTraining.org site. Is that where you want to send people to get these resources? Or do you want them to go straight to Amazon? What's the best place to get these?
0: Yeah, so I can amplify that for you a little bit. Yeah, so ChristianCivicsTraining.org would be a good place, and it's got a lot of on-demand 3 to 5 minute video training that I often use to complement some of the Patriot Academy teaching I'm doing. They can get them at Amazon, but we actually have created two websites that really highlight what Patriot Academy is doing plus these resources, and I think you're going to like these. UnitedStates250.org highlights Patriot Academy and all the work that we're doing nationally and has these resources there.
1: Oh, cool. And you've got a countdown on the page too. Nice.
0: And similarly, Declaration of Independence 250.org, some similar content, but again, highlighting what Patriot Academy is doing and highlighting these resources. So those might be more memorable names where people can kind of just drop in,
1: yeah,
0: take a look, see what Patriot Academy is doing and see what these resources look like.
1: Love it, man. UnitedStates250.org. 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We'll have a link today at our wallbuilders.show website as well. Keep up the great work. We'll help get the word out and let's make the most of this 250th.
0: Thank you, Rick. Keep contending. Love you guys.
1: That was Craig Seibert, folks. You can get the books at Amazon. We'll be back in a moment with David and Tim Barton.
2: 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And as you've had the opportunity to listen to Wall Builders Live, you've probably heard the wealth of information about our nation, about our spiritual heritage, about the religious liberties, about all the things that makes America exceptional. 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
1: 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Thanks for staying with us. Thanks to Craig Seibert for not only being on the program, but man, taking the ball and running with it. I mean, what a great handoff, guys, to one of the folks that's you know, followed Wallbuilders for years, been out there on his own, you know, ginning up people to do classes and teaching the Constitution, then became a Constitution coach and ran with it, put thousands and thousands of people through it, and now has these great materials. We love seeing this. This is good stuff.
3: Yeah, and you know, this is so healthy. This is part of what makes me really hopeful for what Tim was talking about, that God's doing stuff right now. Because when you see it going in regions, I mean, we think about a national Great Awakening, but national Great Awakening is really local revivals that happen all over the country. And if you remember the book of Nehemiah, where they rebuilt the walls, It's because everybody did their part on their part of the wall. It was not a national huge effort. It was a bunch of local efforts, a bunch of small efforts that made a national movement. And I love what Craig is doing because he's taken and given resources. All he's been doing with the Constitution coaching. But this is what everybody needs to do. You just take and rebuild what you can in your area, what's right around you. Song of Solomon 8:13 says, hey, your friends listen to your voice, so speak. I mean, it literally is as important as just talking to those that are around you and getting them trained. And these kind of sermons are so awesome for not only for average Christians, but for pastors to see as well.
4: Well, guys, as we are coming up closer to the 4th of July, obviously our social media, we're going to be doing a lot of things. They're going to be telling stories. We'll talk about new products and things we have available. And Dad, you and I are going to be in Washington, D.C. for the week of the 4th of July. A lot of stuff happening up here. But Rick, I'm just curious, if there's people going, man, where can I find a really good party for the 4th of July? And I'm willing to like drive to Fredericksburg. Is there anywhere you can think of where there might be another really cool party going on?
5: I heard a rumor that there was going to be a really cool party at the Patriot Academy campus. And I know this, Flashpoint's paying for the fireworks. So I was able to do a lot more fireworks than I would have been able to do otherwise. So we're going to have a massive fireworks show. Ben Franklin's going to be there. George Washington is giving a speech. It's going to be awesome, man. And we actually, Tim, we installed part of our Independence Hall interior that we were able to build out last year.
4: We installed that
5: in the chamber. So it's going to be like you get to walk up and sign the declaration, you know, and it feels like you're in the room. And anyway, it's going to be cool, man. We're going to have a great time.
4: So cool.
5: July 4th. And patriotcabby.com/250 if people want to find out more. It's not too late to come and join us. Thank you for mentioning that. So many great opportunities, though. If people host your own 4th of July party at your house, your church. I love seeing the churches be the epicenter of their community on something like this. But read the declaration at your party and make sure everybody goes through the entire declaration. It's going to be a great year, guys. Thanks for listening, folks. We'll have more for you tomorrow. You've been listening to The Wallbuilder Show.

0: This is the Wisconsin Family Minute. This month, a quiet yet powerful positive movement continues to gain momentum. Fidelity Month, spearheaded by respected thinkers such as Dr. Robert George, is a national call to recommit ourselves to faith, family, and freedom. It's a movement that seeks not to divide or provoke, but to rebuild, to restore the moral foundations that have long undergirded our nation's strength. In a cultural moment when those very allegiances are under sustained attack, Fidelity Month offers a timely and critical opportunity to remember, re-anchor, and recommit. Daniel Degner.
1: 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Let's affirm with conviction and love that we are faithful to God, to our families, and to the principle that makes America worth loving. The time for fidelity is here.
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2: The only answer to racism. This is Ken Ham, CEO of Answers in Genesis, Ark Encounter, and the Creation Museum. We hear a lot these days about racial tensions in America. What's the answer to this issue? The Bible's history. Genesis makes it clear we're all descended from Adam and Eve. We're one blood, as the book of Acts puts it. That means we're all one biological race. It also means we've all inherited Adam's sin nature. That's why we all sin and we'll all die. But the good news is that Jesus Christ, the God-man, stepped into history as Adam's descendant, our relative. He took our penalty of death for us so we could be forgiven and have eternal life. So every human has the same problem, sin, and the same solution, Jesus Christ.
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4: Hi, I'm Todd Nettleton, and this is the Voice of the Martyrs Radio. In Ethiopia, Kala was a dedicated communist who reported Christians to authorities. When a fellow student became a believer, Kala had him jailed for 3 months. But everything changed when Kala heard the gospel. After placing his faith in Christ, his former communist friends turned against him. They created a case to have him arrested, accusing him of betraying the government. Kala was imprisoned for 3 years. Yet during that time, God provided a strong Christian mentor who helped him grow in his faith. After his release, Kala felt the Lord calling him to full-time ministry. Pray today for believers like Kala in Ethiopia.
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11: Talk about tragic consequences of poor priorities. This is Wretched Radio. Almost certainly you have heard the story. It is the oddest subject on the internet these days. Jesse Ridgway, are you familiar with him and his wife? He has over 5 million subscribers. He would be what you would call a social media influencer. And this week he writes, "My wife and I made the very difficult decision to terminate our pregnancy due to the child has Down syndrome." And wow, has it caused a firestorm on the internet, and rightly so. It's actually an encouraging sign. So many people have been critical about this young couple's decision to execute their own child simply because their child was going to be a challenge beyond normal parenting. Parenting is hard anyway. But you had special needs, and indeed it does make it more difficult. And this young couple, what did they decide to do? Basically heed Oprah Winfrey's advice, be selfish, and execute their own child. And it has caused a firestorm, and this guy pushed back. If these kids are a little slow intellectually, I thought, well, we'll make it work. I signed on to be a parent, come what may. But I didn't understand what Down syndrome entailed. So what is he going to set up for us? A sob story of how difficult it is to take care of a child with Down syndrome. Therefore, they are justified in executing their own child. What's happening here? And the answer is priority confusion. My peace, my sleeping in, my not having to work hard is more important than the life of a human being. This is priority confusion at its finest. And this is, there's a really ugly punchline to all of this. In this particular release where he announced that they aborted their child, he cites the fact that so many of these Down syndrome children, they have physical difficulties. Indeed, they do. But it's interesting in his release that they decided to terminate their child. They didn't share any of the wonderful stories. Go to the YouTube machine and type in Down syndrome, and you will be surprised at the number of videos that pop up of parents that just talk about how amazing it is to have this child. I've heard this many times before. There's something about Down syndrome children that is so admirable, because they don't get themselves bogged down in the concerns of life. The carking cares of this world just don't affect them, and they're happy. Sure, they've got struggles and challenges, but frankly, don't all humans? I mean, and isn't just raising a baby in general a sacrifice? But this was a bridge too far for this company, for this couple. They just couldn't see going through all of this. I didn't realize, he writes, just how rough it is for the child, let alone the family. More often than not, they would be fully dependent on others for the rest of their lives. Yeah. So what was the decision here? Me. We don't want to do that much. I'm all in on this parenting thing, he said, but not that much. Not that much. I'm willing to sacrifice, but not that much. And then he writes this. We spoke with doctors, friends, family, and genetic counselors and learned that up to 90% of women terminate their pregnancy after learning their baby was Down's. Oh, who? What a relief. Oh, good. Then it gives us justification for doing the exact same thing. It's interesting that he didn't consult two different parties. One, any sort of religious authority. None of that was consulted. No. Doctors, friends, family, and genetic counselors. Furthermore, he didn't consult the parents who would say, I am so glad that I gave birth to this beautiful baby Down syndrome child. None of that consultation seems to happen. He concludes, as for us, we made a difficult decision that we believe in the long run will be beneficial for our family. Substitute that with me and my wife, me. Thankfully, we had a choice. Now, here's the punchline. An individual, Ben Zeisloft. I've heard his name before. I can't place what it is. I don't know if he's a politician, what he is. But he went back into the Jesse Ridgway files because everything that they post is still there. And it's a picture of him wearing sunglasses, for some reason, holding up his dog. Let me just read what this young man who just executed his own child wrote about his dog. Sweets, apparently that's the name of the dog. Sweets, because it's apostrophe S, possessive. Sweets, super sixth birthday. After she was diagnosed with stage 4 kidney disease last year around her 5th birthday, the vet said she had weeks to live. If we were lucky, maybe a few months. 1 year later, she's still fighting. She's in the 0.0001% of superhero dogs that can continue living with no kidneys. We all need a hero in this life. Jenny has been one of mine. Okay, so the dog's name is Jenny. They nickname it Sweets. So the dog, we're celebrating, even though it's difficult, even though the dog doesn't have kidneys, which must have certain demands connected to it, we're celebrating that life, Ben Zeisloft writes. When you fight for the life of your dog but murder your baby out of convenience. And then he quotes G.K. Chesterton, wherever there is animal worship, there's human sacrifice. And indeed, there was. What's at the heart of this? I would suggest to you the worldview and the philosophy, no, the religion of Oprah Winfrey, she's not the only contributor to the mindset that says, me. But she has been one of the most powerful voices. This goes back 20 years ago. Some of us identified Oprah's a big problem. She's very anti-Christian. She's very Eastern. And more than that, she's New Agey, and she's a part of postmodernism. All the way back, Oprah Winfrey, this, do you remember the quote from Oprah Winfrey when she was on her, well, Jesus can't be the only way. Remember that quote? And many of us were like, uh-oh, this woman is a problem. And indeed, she has been for decades. The American Spectator, don't know why they chose to write about Oprah Winfrey, but they discovered it like a squirrel just found a nut for the first time. Oprah, the high priestess of American cultural malaise. Well, there's been a number of us that have been critical of Oprah for a long, long time. In fact, just one of the times that I almost got fired, not to say I didn't get fired, but I ultimately did. But one of the times I almost got fired, Jimmy, we were at the state fair and I played a game titled Oprah, Chopra, or Bruce.
12: Okay.
11: Oprah, Chopra, or Bruce. And it was, I would share a quote from Oprah, Deepak Chopra, or from the Prayer of Jabez guy. And people had to determine who gave the quote. And so it was with a crowd of people inside of this radio thing that they had out at the state fair. And it was live on the air, of course. And the idea was we'd have people and they would win prize. We'd give them something if they could guess if it was Oprah, Chopra, or Bruce. Well, that lit up the phone lines. None of the calls were positive. Hey, you need to fire that guy. Do you know why? Because I was criticizing not Bruce Wilkinson, not Deepak Chopra, but Oprah. You don't touch the Oprah. Why? Because she was singing a song of selfishness that was resonating in the ears of women who were watching her during the daytime and being fed nothing but a giant bologna sandwich of egocentric, life is all about me. I've got to live my own truth. I've got to be me. I've got to do what makes me happy. Well, I'm glad that the author of this article has discovered Oprah Winfrey's been a problem. 2018 article from the Democratic Socialists of America Forum just resurfaced. And it said this: the revolution must be trauma informed. Have you heard about trauma lately? Bet you have, because there's a lot of talk about trauma, trauma-based counseling. We need medicine for traumatized people. We've got PTSD that anybody can. What was the one thing that I saw? Oh, I think it was a golfer. I don't know if I shared this. I was watching the Golf Channel, and they were doing a piece on a guy who had survived cancer. Praise God for that. Very glad for that. And then he said, in the midst of his recovery, it was discovered that he had PTSD. From what? Well, from going through a health scare, that's all it takes. And you are traumatized. It is all the rage. And the reason that this fellow who wrote this article titled Oprah, the High Priestess of American Cultural Malaise, is because she was all about trauma-based counseling or trauma-based worldview long before it became popular within the last couple of years. Seriously, have you not noticed in the last few years how much stuff is trauma-based? I need to talk to somebody about trauma. I need to talk about what happened to me. I need to talk about my traumatic childhood. And this fellow traces it back to Oprah Winfrey. Now, there's other sources of it, but Oprah Winfrey was the popularizer of postmodernism, but she did more to it. I mean, she was following the wave, and she had all of these weird gurus on her show that were informing her along the way. But if you have ever wondered, why is it that we live in a society that is so egocentric? You can look no further than Oprah Winfrey, which we will do next on Wretched Radio.
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12: 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Seriously, I mean it. Thank you so much for being a part of what we do here at Fortis Institute. 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Wretched, amazing grace, amazing gospel. 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
13: God has given the church many gifts for the building up of the body. One gift is exhortation, the spiritual ability to encourage, comfort, and admonish God's people. Whether God's people are oppressed, confused, or in error, God has provided the gift of exhortation to comfort, urge, and correct them. 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
11: What does Oprah Winfrey have to do with socialism? This is Wretched Radio. What is socialism, or at least what is the socialist mechanism for implementing socialism? And the answer is deconstruction. You got to tear everything down. You got to change everything. Everything that is current, it's got to go because it's old. We are going to break it down. We need to break down the economic system. We need to break down the commerce system. We need to break down the industrial system. We've got to break down hierarchies. And yet there is another expression of socialism that has been encouraged, shall we say, by none other than Oprah Winfrey. The American Spectator identifies it as therapeutic socialism. And perhaps you're thinking, therapeutic socialism? What does therapy have to do with Marx or Engels or the Russia for that matter? And the answer can be found in Oprah Winfrey. She's not exclusive. She doesn't own the trademark on this, but she contributed to something called therapeutic socialism from the article. It's the apex of cultural Marxism in America, and it forms the superstructure of the Democratic Party's politics. Everybody's a victim. Everybody needs the gentle hand of a big sister government to help them through their pain. It isn't politics, it's religion. In other words, the tearing down of our social fabric is being done through the therapy movement, trauma-based counseling. You just have been so abused. You have been so hurt. You have been so wounded. Let us help. We're the government. And so this is yet another contributor to the breaking down of our current social systems, replacing it with socialism. Where did this come from? This fellow traces it back to Oprah Winfrey. From the mid-1980s to 2011, Oprah Winfrey took the confessional format of daytime female targeted talk pioneered by one Phil Donahue. She put it on steroids, changed it into something darker. What was Oprah cranking out? A daily ritual of public emotional excavation. You gotta put your feelings on display. Guests vomited forth their abuse, their addiction, their family dysfunction, personal failures, not as cautionary tales or spurs to repentance and character building, but as badges of authenticity to be applauded by the suicidally empathetic as their truth. And she was dripping from that faucet for decades. And women were consuming it day after day after day. The new catechism was, what happened to you? Personal responsibility and recognition of consequences and reality, old-fashioned, patriarchal, and oppressive. Do you see how this is therapeutic socialism? It's tearing down the old systems of morality and values and what we do with hardships and difficulties. We used to think, okay, it's a difficulty. I'm going to be squashed by this, or I am going to grow from this. Well, Oprah Winfrey said, oh no, you don't grow from this. You didn't cause this. This isn't your fault. You need therapy. You need a hand up. You need help. So it's not a tearing down of economic or political systems per se. It's tearing down ideologies that once taught a different way to confront difficulties. You would see them and you'd be encouraged by others to conquer them, to overcome them, to learn from them, to perhaps, if necessary, repent because of your contribution to them. Oprah Winfrey's therapeutic socialism says, no, that's all patriarchy. That's all old fashioned. That's what old Christian European heterosexual males used to teach. Tear it down for the sake of therapy. Oprah preached, you should just let go, honor your inner child, and reframe every setback as systemic trauma rather than the predictable fruit of bad choices or even sin. So Oprah Winfrey has been contributing to the breakdown of our society. Again, not necessarily economic and political, although some people would argue she was very political. Just the same, the focus of this and our concern is how she's been tearing down how we go about the business of dealing with sin in the world, with the fallenness of the world. Oprah Winfrey, she brought on these gurus who said, it is not your fault. It is the universe conspiring against you. And you need to simply get therapy and buy my book. And believe like this and think like that and do like I say. Did I mention you should buy my book? Remember Marianne Williamson? How's about Eckhart Tolle? His A New Earth, Awakening to Your Life's Purpose. Deepak Chopra, Rhonda Byrne. She was platforming these people and saying these are the most important books in the world. So the worldview of Oprah Winfrey was being peddled on her show to millions of women. The message was consistent, beaten into the heads of millions and millions of impressionable women with time on their hands during the day. Your feelings are truth. Your ego is the enemy. And salvation comes from presence, affirmations, and external blame. You're not to blame for any of this. Somebody else is. Something else is. Don't take responsibility. You're a victim because you've been traumatized. From the article, teens and young adults in the 1990s and 2000s absorbed the gospel that their pain was not their fault and that their healing meant perpetual processing, not building grit or character. Have you wondered why we see a generation that is so emotions driven? In part, not totality, in part, you can thank Oprah Winfrey. the downstream harvest is now impossible to ignore. Unmarried women, disproportionately those steeped in the therapeutic socialist worldview Oprah gave them, now form the emotional and electoral backbone of the hard left. They vote Democratic 59-70%. Sky-high rates of diagnosed mental illness, more than half in some surveys of leftist women, lean heavily on antidepressants and have estranged themselves from traditional Christianity and family structures that anchored all of the previous generations. In other words, Oprah Winfrey's therapeutic socialism was anti-Christian. Don't go to your religious, any sort of religious person to find the answers. Go to Deepak Chopra. Go to Marianne Williamson. Go to that bizarre Eckhart Tolle. Come to me. Watch my show. Listen to me. Buy my books. That is where your peace and hope is found. Not in God, not in Christianity. Hence, a socialist, therapy-minded worldview that has pushed people away from the good things. Growing in perseverance. Overcoming a struggle. Conquering something that has been besetting you. Those are things that make you strong. And those are things that make you more like, you know, God. Oprah, not a chance. Her own biography of childhood poverty and sexual abuse in rural Mississippi was relentlessly centered and weaponized as the source of her power. Oprah's wounds became her brand, her authenticity, and her moral authority. Look at me. Look at what I've overcome. Look at what I've done. And the article in the American Spectator goes further to say, well, she didn't get there by herself. There were an awful lot of people who invested into Oprah and to help Oprah become what Oprah became. True, little interest to me. What is of interest is how Oprah Winfrey used her very difficult past to make it her selling point. Because I have overcome it, you need to listen to me. Was your life worse than mine? Were you sexually abused as a child in Mississippi? I was, and look at me. I'm the queen of daytime TV, and this is how I did it, and this is how you need to do it. And the consequence of Oprah Winfrey, not to mention all of these other self-help books, all of these other postmodern philosophical dribblings that have made their way into so many books that tell you how to live and how to think and how they have infected movies and scripts and what is supposed to really make you happy. They are all wrong, wrong, wrong. This should, if nothing else, be a call to all of us, perhaps a wake-up call for some of us. Have I been listening to those messages? Have I been doing the things that God has prescribed that will make me content, give me purpose, build my character, help me to overcome difficulties and to have shalom? Now, for instance, this is what our text delivered to us Sunday at Alpharetta Bible Church. Are you serving in the context of your local church? Are you stewarding your gift? Has somebody persuaded you? Let the old retired people do that. You're missing the boat. Why? Because God made you to use your gift in the context of the local church. And if you're not using it, you're going to be miserable. All that to say, we need to study God's priorities and get in alignment with what He says will make you happy. Because I got to tell you, Oprah Winfrey and the rest of them have failed us miserably. And until tomorrow, go serve your King.

Jesus. He was born in a manger in Bethlehem. But there was nothing sacred about that manger in Bethlehem. Jesus could have been born in the best hotel room in the city if it had been left open for him. But he wasn't pushy. He still isn't. He moves only into the places we vacate for him. There was room that night only in a stable.

So that's where he was born. Jesus grew. He became a man, and he walked with common people. There was nothing common about his words. They upset every comfortable ethic. He upset judicial systems when he said, "Love those who hate you." He upset patterns of religion by declaring that real temples of worship were in the hearts of believers. He refused to discuss laws and rules governing people's actions, but zeroed in on their thoughts and attitudes instead. If Christ had been a philosopher, they could have debated him. If he'd been a warrior, they could have fought him. Had he been a religionist, they could have ignored him as an eccentric. But he was love. And what do you do with that?

0: June 8th. Witness. You have heard of the fear of missing out. Maybe you've even experienced it. When you're controlled by the fear of missing out, you push yourself farther so you can play witness to the exciting events around you. And these events are ongoing. In fact, there's no end in sight. With the onset of our digital age, we have become even more aware of the happenings around us as well as across the world. And it seems everyone is clamoring for their chance to witness the excitement, the phenomena, history in the making, whatever and wherever it might be. But as believers, do we have a responsibility beyond witnessing it unfold? Today we'll hear from a man who was driven by an urgency to see it all. He's here to share with us his true story on this Unshackled Daily Devotional.
1: I'm Johann Schepp, born in Holland, raised on adventure. My father was a prosperous landowner who sold everything and took us to Brazil when I was 11. The move was a disaster, and we returned 2 years later, but I was hooked on travel. Papa bought a milk business that I helped him with for 4 years, dropping out of school to work. But I hungered for excitement. When I was 21, my brother took over the milk business, and I flew to Israel, arriving in September 1973. War erupted 2 weeks later. All the men were fighting, so I helped rescue a herd of cattle that wandered into a minefield. Now there was excitement. 4 cows were blown apart, and I could have been killed. When the war ended, I went camping on the beach with a group of hippies. There, a man talked to me about Jesus while I smoked hash. His words prompted me to read the Bible my mother had put in my backpack. As I read, I understood that Jesus died for me, and I prayed seeking him. I joined a Bible study and grew in faith. My walk with the Lord wavered under persecution, and I returned to Holland, planning to marry my girlfriend. But God had other plans. After several accidents and much prayer, I rededicated my life to Christ and returned to Israel. For years now, I have been passing out tracts and helping missionaries however I can. I remain a wandering witness for Christ.
0: Before ascending into heaven, Jesus said to his disciples in Acts chapter 1, verse 8, "But ye shall receive power. After that, the Holy Ghost is come upon you. And ye shall be witnesses unto me both in Jerusalem and in all Judea and in Samaria, and unto the uttermost part of the earth." Friend, Jesus is referring here to a specific time in history when the church would receive the Holy Spirit and carry forth the gospel. But this instruction holds the same weight in the lives of all believers. Our mission is not optional. We are to spend our life witnessing, but rather than witnessing all this world has to offer, our witness is to speak into the world, testifying to the God we know, the Savior of lost souls. Will you receive this truth today? Unshackled Daily Devotionals are built on true life accounts. Each devotional tells a dramatic testimony of transformation of a real person while addressing a relatable issue of the human condition. A key Bible verse is provided so you can dig deeper into its specific intent and what it means for our lives in these Unshackled Daily Devotionals. 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
3: 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Say, "I'm a Christian, and I want you to know I stand with you and the nation of Israel." Those words matter more when they are spoken directly than when they are repeated inside a church to people who already agree. Stop assuming Jewish people know where Christians stand. Tell them, show them, encourage them, let them hear your voice. In a time of growing anti-Semitism, a simple phone call can say something powerful, that you are not alone.
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5: This is American Family News. I'm Steve Chortall. President Trump is urging an end to hostilities after tensions flared in the Middle East over the weekend. Fox's Jennifer Griffin has more from Washington.
6: Hezbollah fired rockets into northern Israel Sunday morning. Israel responded with airstrikes targeting Hezbollah in southern Beirut Sunday afternoon. Iran then fired ballistic missiles at northern Israel Sunday night. President Trump told Israeli Prime Minister Benjamin Netanyahu not to respond for fear of escalation that would derail delicate talks. Then dozens of Israeli warplanes bombed Iranian air defenses across Iran Monday morning. Iran then fired back, and the Houthis in Yemen fired a single missile at Israel. And though the exchange of missiles has stopped for now, the Israeli IDF just issued a warning to Lebanese residents in southern Lebanon to leave their homes entire.
5: The strikes could derail U.S. efforts at peace negotiations as the war marks its 100th day. A conservative activist is saying he's not confident that when all the counting in California is done, the Republican will be moving on to November. AFN's Chad Groening has more.
7: Under California law, only the two top-performing candidates in state primaries can proceed to the general election in November, regardless of political party. The race for California governor and mayor of Los Angeles remain undecided, even though Mayor Karen Bass has qualified for one of the mayor slots. Spencer Pratt is holding on to the second spot, though left-wing Nithya Raman is on his heels. In the governor's race, Republican Steve Hilton continues to battle Democrats Xavier Becerra and Tom Steyer for the two slots. Even though the election was June 2nd, the counting continues. Gary Bauer is chairman of the Campaign for Working Families. He questions whether either Hilton or Pratt can make the runoffs.
8: I think there's shenanigans going on, and I've already seen some signs that we may be watching a repeat of what we've seen in a number of election cycles. And I think Pratt particularly could be in trouble and facing the possibility that another candidate who's even more far left than Mayor Bass could end up surpassing Pratt by time all these absentee ballots are counted in the city of Los Angeles.
7: And Bauer says if either Hilton or Pratt make the runoffs,
8: we will have five more months of them campaigning and holding to account the leftists that run the state of California and run the city of Los Angeles. As far as them winning in November, I think that would almost take a miracle.
7: I'm Chad Groening.
5: As the U.S. prepares for celebrating its founding principles, fewer Americans, especially younger Americans, see their country as exceptional. According to an AP NORC poll, only about one quarter of Americans say the U.S. stands above all other countries in the world, while 44% say it's one of the greatest countries in the world, along with some others. About 3 in 10 say there are better countries than the U.S., an increase from 19% in 2016. An unexpected team-up in Washington as President Trump is looking into the possibility of the government having a share in larger AI companies. Fox Business's Edward Lawrence reports from the White House.
9: It is a debate at this point, and, you know, this might be the only issue that President Donald Trump and Senator Bernie Sanders might see eye to eye on. Now, the president floating the idea now, talking about possibly having the federal government have a stake in large artificial intelligence companies. Listen.
10: There's so much money and it's so big that there are concepts where pieces could be given to the American public, where the American public essentially becomes a partner with the company.
9: He's talking about that partnership. Now, Senator Bernie Sanders has a bill requiring 50% of an AI company to be given to the federal government.
5: The idea is similar to Bernie Sanders' idea that if a public resource generates wealth, the public should have a share in that wealth. A mixed trading day on Wall Street as investors await a Fed decision on interest rates. The Dow fell 80.75 points, the Nasdaq gained 220, and the S&P 500 gave investors 22 points. Find more news and information online. Our web address is afn.net. For American Family News, I'm Steve Chortall.

0: This is Gary Bauer in Washington, D.C. with your end-of-day report sponsored by American Values. It's June, and that means it's Pride Month. This year has a different feel about it. One big reason for that is because Donald Trump and J.D. Vance have made it absolutely clear that the only pride they have is pride in our country and the American people. They're not going to have far-left radicals prancing around on the White House lawn, half-naked with gay pride flags flying everywhere, the way Joe Biden did. But parents can't completely relax. The left is still trying to indoctrinate our children with radical gender theories. And every year, the children targeted by that movement are younger and younger. The battle rages on as Democrats continue their war on normalcy. In New York, left-wing Democrats just voted to ban the words mother and father from state documents. Mother is now gestating parent, and father is non-gestating parent. So to all the dads we will celebrate later this month, happy Non-Gestating Parent Day. This is what happens when one political party can't define what a woman is, thinks girls and boys can be born into the wrong bodies, and believes men can get pregnant. Christians should reject being forced to celebrate gay pride in our schools, our work, and even our churches. And we should reclaim June and reclaim the rainbow. Now, here's some encouraging news. Some Republican governors have designated June as the American Family Month. Others picked Fidelity Month, recognizing our fidelity to God, our spouses and families, and to our country. These are great ways to highlight what is truly important and to draw a clear contrast between crazy leftists and common sense conservatives. This is Gary Bauer signing off from Washington, D.C. 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

fable is more than just a myth, more than legendary writings or a philosopher's last wish. 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
2: 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It tells us about the blood redemption all the way from Genesis right on through to the book of the Revelation. And so in Passover, we see Calvary's sacrifice in anticipation. Now, many Christians don't know that, but you're in for a great blessing because in Passover,